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1: In Los Angeles, I'm Kai Rizdal. It is Monday today. This one is the 28th day of September. Good as it always is to have you along, everybody. The first couple of minutes of the program today are going to be about time, about where the economy might be going, and about where it has been. It is often said here and elsewhere that if you want to know which way the economy is going, the bond market is where you ought look. And with the caveat that yes, we have been doing a whole lot of bond stories the past couple of weeks. The story that the bond market is telling us just keeps being reinforced. Business activity is strong. Government debt is high. The geopolitical narrative is unclear at best. And so today, bond yields across the curve. That is, the interest rate the government has to pay on almost all of its notes, bonds, and bills, those yields were up. Again, in some cases, to 19-year highs. So at the very least, the economy yet to come is going to be more expensive. We are also going to learn some things about the economy that was this week. On Wednesday, we'll get what was, once upon a time, the Federal Reserve's preferred measure of inflation, the Personal Consumption Expenditures Price Index for the month of August. We'll get data on home prices, that's coming from Kay Schiller, and a whole bunch of data on the labor market, the job openings and the labor turnover survey, that's JOLTS, right? We talk about that all the time. It comes tomorrow. ADP's private sector employment data comes on Wednesday. Weekly first-time claims for unemployment benefits on Thursday, and then Friday, the biggie, the September jobs report. So, marketplaces submit the fields. Ask some economists what they're going to be looking for in all of that data.
2: Last month's jobs report was surprisingly strong. It showed the economy added more than 162,000 jobs in August, up from just 21,000 in July and 31,000 in June.
3: The big question is, was that a blip or was that the data trying to tell us that things weren't so bad?
2: Justin Wolfers at the University of Michigan says that's what he'll be looking to see when the September report comes out this week.
3: The most important thing is not to overreact to any one number.
2: There's always volatility in the data, which is why Heidi Shierholz at the Economic Policy Institute says you want to look at the last several months together.
4: What we've seen recently is that the labor market is okay. There's like good news and bad news.
2: The good news is that the unemployment rate is low. It's hovering just above 4% and has been for a while.
4: Job growth is solid. Not great, but it's solid. Layoffs are low. So if you have a job, you are no more likely than usual to get laid off. So that is very good news.
2: The not so good news, Shierholz says, is that wage growth is weak and there's not much hiring going on.
4: We are talking now about hiring rates that are roughly where they were in like 2010, 2011, in the just unbelievably weak labor markets right after the Great Recession.
2: You can see that in the growing number of people who are long-term unemployed. That's a number Breon Williams at the Groundwork Collaborative will be paying close attention to this week.
5: We have right now more than a quarter of our unemployed workers that have been out of work and looking for work for 6 months or longer. And I think that that's a troubling sign.
2: A sign of weakness in an otherwise fairly solid job market. I'm Samantha Fields for Marketplace.
1: Wall Street today, sell, sell, and sell again. We will have the details when we always have the details.

0: That's seen as more flexible, so it's become the favored way for companies with excess profits to share them.
1: They said, hey, we don't have that many investment opportunities. We can't use all this cash right now. So we're going to give some of it back to you investors, and then you can decide what to do with it.
0: Apple has been the leader in stock buybacks, but Alphabet, Meta, and Oracle also spent heavily to repurchase their own shares, says Eric Gordon, a business professor at the University of Michigan, at least until this year.
2: We're seeing something I never thought we would see, which is tech companies which formerly were just bringing in the cash now are spending huge amounts of cash on AI.
0: The companies spending big on data centers have seen the build-out eat into their free cash flow. Some are selling new stock, and most are borrowing to fund construction.
2: Companies are filling the dump trucks with money and sending it to NVIDIA to buy their chips. NVIDIA is getting dump trucks of money every day. That's why it can do stock buybacks.
0: Of course, NVIDIA doesn't have to buy back stock with its excess profits. Jacob Born, a tech analyst at eMarketer, wonders if the company could spend the money on something else.
3: Why is this the best bet for NVIDIA right now, as opposed to, you know, acquiring more AI startups or investing more in chip development?
0: But NVIDIA is doing those things too, says Daniel Newman, an analyst with Futurum.
4: When you have a balance sheet that looks like NVIDIA, you have the optionality to return to shareholders, and you have the optionality to invest in the ecosystem.
0: NVIDIA has committed hundreds of billions to the chip supply chain and invested in AI companies that turn around and spend their money on more NVIDIA chips. I'm Megan McCarty-Carino for Marketplace.

0: Here is a perhaps incompletely understood fact about a very particular slice of the American economy. More than half, well more than half, of the firefighters in this country are volunteers. And, to boot, the number of those volunteers is falling. We're down 200,000 of them over the past couple of decades. Almost every state has a shortage. And even though they're not getting paid, the volunteer firefighting workforce does have some of the same problems the regular labor force does. Marketplace's Caitlin Tan takes us to rural western Wyoming.
1: Outside a fire hall in Sublette County, six seasoned volunteers gather for their semi-monthly training. Instructor Justin Hamilton stands alongside a miniature, unpainted wooden house propped up on sawhorses.
2: This is a two-story dollhouse, essentially like a two-bedroom. Bedrooms are upstairs.
1: A volunteer in his brown and yellow uniform grabs the nearby torch.
2: I'm going to go ahead and have Eric go ahead and ignite it, and we will let it build up.
1: Smoke billows out. Eric opens and closes the doors to simulate different flows of fire.
2: So with a fire like this, how many people do we got to have to go inside?
3: Four or five.
4: Five on the six.
2: Ideally six. You've got four. Can you go inside? No. What can you do?
3: External.
2: Mm-hmm. Hit it hard from the yard.
1: This is a real scenario they practice for.
5: So has there been times you guys have to change your strategy because you don't have six guns?
6: Every fire.
7: Pretty much.
3: Yep.
1: Partly because it takes a while to get anywhere here. Sublette County is about the size of Connecticut, and sometimes the volunteers are busy with their day job, like Jason Reif, who's a local rancher.
8: You know, I might not make that call because I'm out doing something, or I'm horseback. If I'm horseback, then I'm not making a call.
1: So Reif needs other firefighters to back him up. Ideally, the county needs 100 volunteers.
8: We need a lot of redundancy, which is why the numbers need to be so big.
1: But they're short about 20.
8: If we don't have volunteers, we're pretty much sunk as a county. And there's no one coming if you don't volunteer to do this.
1: And volunteers are the only way the vast majority of fire departments in the country can afford to do their work. That's according to Steve Hirsch, chair of the National Volunteer Fire Council.
9: The volunteer fire service is saving billions, I'm talking about billions with a B, billions of dollars for the taxpayers of this nation.
1: Nationally, total volunteer firefighter numbers are down about 25% since 2008.
9: There's just so many demands on people's time that I think that's our problem.
1: These days,

0: Many people who might otherwise volunteer are working a couple jobs to make ends meet while trying to keep gas in their cars and afford childcare. Plus, volunteers have to make time for mandatory training. Joe Maruca is the retired fire chief in West Barnstable, Massachusetts. He says it was especially hard to recruit young volunteers.
1: The economics and the lifestyle of the 20-something in today's world doesn't allow this stagnant approach.
0: Like requiring strict training schedules. So he had to get flexible to bring more people on board. Maruca remembers it meant keeping odd hours.
1: I'm getting phone calls from people. Why is the fire truck driving around town at 8:30 at night? What are you doing? What's wrong? I said, nothing. They're just practicing.
0: Over a couple decades, Maruca doubled the size of his team. There's other recruiting ideas out there. New laws in Wyoming pay state employees for 24 hours of leave to fight fire and give all volunteers access to state health insurance. And in Sublette County, after a focus on recruiting, they're still short, but no longer declining. The newest recruit, Luke Nagel.
2: How old are you?
3: 16.
2: Wow.
0: Nagel is part of their cadet program. He's 2 months in.
3: It's not too hard because I can't make it to most of the calls because of like school and stuff. And then some of the calls, I'm just not allowed to go on.
0: When he completes his training and is 18, he'll be fighting fire with the rest of the crew. In Sublette County, Wyoming, I'm Caitlin Tan for Marketplace.

0: Retirement is usually something you prepare for over decades. 401ks and pensions and saving plans, the whole smash, in order to set yourself up for life after work. Sometimes, though, the decision to stop working comes earlier than expected, and it happens for reasons well outside your control. Here's today's installment of our series, Clocked Out.
1: I'm Emily Vasilio. I just turned 60, and I live in St. Paul, Minnesota, and I am currently not working. I won't say retired. A year ago, I was living in Chicago for 27 years, and just life was going very smoothly until the end of September-ish. My dad was diagnosed with dementia. We found an apartment, sight unseen, and by mid-December, I was here in St. Paul. At that point, I was working for an organization that had been remote, fully remote, for 6 years. So I didn't realize my job was on the line until into the spring, where there was an announcement that everybody would need to come back to the office, RTO, 2 times a week. And then I was told that because I could not meet that requirement, I would not be able to stay there. So I was terminated. So there was a lot of upset and a lot of concern about what I was going to do financially. I was the main breadwinner. So we had several calls with our financial planner just to like say, okay, we're switching gears here. I know we were planning for retirement. We did not expect it to happen this soon. I was 59 at the time. But in the end, I think it was really a gift. When the bottom drops out like that and you weren't really planning on it, it's terrifying. You know, your whole life is built around productivity, right? So there's a lot to sort out and for me to like figure out who I am again, returning to a place I haven't lived in 40 years. I'm taking Italian, so I'm trying to keep the brain alive. I get out and I walk every day. We're doing old Minnesota things like going to the state fair and reacquainting myself with my people. I know that there's more ahead for me. I have more to contribute, and I will figure that out once I figure the city out and where I fit in it again.
0: Emily Vasilio, she's in St. Paul, Minnesota. Share your story, would you, of leaving the labor force voluntarily or otherwise?

0: Coming up.
1: Some malls that are dying and will be dead.
0: Rest in peace. First, though, let's do the numbers. Dow Industrial's down 347 points today. That's 2/3 of 1%. Finished at 51,481. The NASDAQ subtracted 248 points. That's 0.9%. There, 26,820. S&P 500 down 59 points. A little bit more than 0.75%. 7683 there. NVIDIA, we talked about its competitors fared from bad to worse. Broadcom subtracted 0.9%. Advanced Micro Devices, AMD, deleted 3.6% on the day. The Trump administration has rolled back fuel efficiency rules for new cars. The old rule required car makers to hit a little bit better than 50 miles a gallon by 2031. Now, just a little bit under 35 mpg. General Motors slipped 2.4%. Ford Motor down 2.6% on the day. Bond prices down. Yield on the 10-year T-note. Hang on to your hats, people. 5.23%. 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
0: This is Marketplace. I'm Kai Rizdahl. We begin this part of the program with another look at the calendar and also the observation in which I am completely certain I am not alone, that it is way, and I do mean way too early to even start thinking about holiday shopping. The cold hard truth, though, is that businesses have an annual timetable, and that timetable says the time is right now to really start digging in on the holidays. Adobe released its online holiday spending predictions today. Online sales in this country, Adobe figures, are going to hit $275 billion this year. That's up almost 7% from a year ago. But, and however, to get that $275 billion worth of stuff to us, the humble consumer, is going to take a whole lot of diesel. You see where this is going? Marketplace's Elizabeth Trovall sure does.
6: American consumers are not in the jolliest of spirits as we approach the holiday spending season. Sophia Begg is with Morning Consult.
7: As gas prices remain elevated, consumer sentiment continues to drop or stay fairly depressed because it just makes people feel really bad about the economy.
6: Consumers are cranky, but that doesn't mean they've stopped spending. John Otrakoon is with the Richmond Fed.
8: Discretionary categories still remain strong. The thing that's really surprising is how resilient spending has been in categories that should be really sensitive to high fuel prices.
6: He says consumers are still splurging on things like foreign travel, vehicles, and eating out. And that bodes well for holiday spending. though Sophia Begg says the caveat is for low-income consumers whose budgets are getting tighter.
7: There's some household finances pressures that's going on, and that, in addition to gas prices, I think could impact holiday spending going forward.
6: Retailers may feel the pinch this holiday season. That's because of high diesel prices. Debnil Chowdhury is with S&P Global Energy.
9: The cost of goods and shipping is higher. And the issue is retailers will have to decide, do they pass those costs on to the consumers? If they're selling something that's extremely price competitive, it's harder for them to do that.
6: And the holiday shopping season is highly competitive for retailers, says Vivek Pandya with Adobe. There's lots of pressure to bring prices down.
10: The stakes are very high for these retailers to capitalize on these holiday season sales, to take advantage of this stronger purchase propensity on the part of the consumer. What we're really thinking is that the pricing piece, the shipping piece, all that is going to be very important for the consumer.
6: Pandya says he expects retailers to offer discounts of up to 30% online. And retailers will have to manage those price cuts as they also deal with higher diesel-induced shipping costs. I'm Elizabeth Trovall for Marketplace.

0: Consider for just a moment the American shopping mall. Historically, the site of countless teenage hangouts, last-second holiday shopping runs, and chaotic Black Friday bargain hunting. And it turns out, a real estate category with way more than nine lives, mall values, the Wall Street Journal reports, are beating all 10 commercial property categories, offices, multifamily properties, you name it. 6 years after the pandemic very nearly did them in, malls are back from the dead. Kate King wrote about their resurrection in the Journal. Kate, welcome to the program.
1: Thanks for having me.
0: We have reported, I know you have reported many times in the past, that the American mall was dead. Turns out, not so dead.
1: Not yet.
0: So what's going on?
1: Well, investors are increasingly becoming convinced that malls might be here to stay. And this is first and foremost because malls are simply doing the job of being malls. People are continuing to go to malls. Retailers are opening stores in malls and making money. And as a result, mall values are increasing and people are more willing to buy malls or invest in stakes in malls.
0: Who is going to malls, first of all?
1: It runs the gamut. We see the most success at the really high-end malls.
0: Yeah, yeah.
1: These are properties that have luxury stores, maybe really popular restaurants with long wait lists in usually affluent areas, and where the owners have invested a lot of money in keeping up the property. It's not a tired-looking mall. It still looks fancy.
0: Right. And also, as you point out in this piece, the retailers that they're choosing to have in those malls are not generally susceptible to online shopping.
1: Right. Malls a few years ago definitely did go through a crisis. Mall owners will tell you it was more a crisis of perception than actual real true crisis. But nevertheless, online retail did force closures among many retailers. So malls, like all retail, are certainly looking to insulate themselves as much as possible from online shopping. So they need to offer experiences that people can't get online. So that's where you see a lot more restaurants, entertainment, the types of shopping experiences like buying a Rolex that people prefer to do in person.
0: Yeah, I mean, you know, there are malls here in Los Angeles that have like trolleys and water features and all kinds of stuff. So it's a thing where, you know, when I go to these malls, young families, like they're out there with the strollers and the kids and all this jazz. It's like an event.
1: Oh, absolutely. Mall owners have really had to up their game. And that includes, like you say, events. You know, some malls have farmers markets, entertainment like bands and performances even. Influencers will come to malls and partner with retailers or do just kind of meet and greets in malls. So it's a whole other ball game now.
0: It has to be said, we are not back to the heyday of the American mall. Numbers are still down.
1: Right. Mall values are still far off their peaks that we saw about a decade ago. One of the reasons that the malls that remain today are doing so well is because there have been about 200 mall closures. Yeah. So that, of course, strengthens the remaining operators when there's less competition.
0: Let me get you back to where we started and your first answer, which was they're not dead yet. Discuss.
1: Sure. Well, there are definitely some malls that are dying and will be dead. These are malls that are older, where their owners have not invested in renovating them. And also, sometimes it's just a function of the demographics of the area changed. Yeah. And so there's just not that customer base to support it anymore. So there are going to still be mall closures moving forward, and there aren't going to be very many mall openings. No one's building big enclosed malls anymore.
0: Right. Right, for sure. Are you a mall person or no?
1: I am kind of a mall person. I do go to the mall when I need to, but it's not an everyday thing.
0: Fair enough. I hear that. Kate King at the Wall Street Journal. Kate, thanks a lot. I appreciate your time.
1: Oh, thank you.
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0: This final note on the way out today, in which we started with the cost of money, bond yields, right? Thus, we will also end with the cost of money. Mortgage News Daily has the average rate on a 30-year fixed mortgage at 7.5%. 7.5%. Amir Babawi, Caitlin S., John Gordon, Oya Carr, Steve Mullis, and Stephanie Seek are the Marketplace editing staff. Kelly Silvera is the news director, and I'm Kai Rizdahl. We will see you tomorrow, everybody. This is APM.
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9: 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I'm Juana Summers.
10: And I'm Sasha Pfeiffer. Poverty is steadily rising among senior citizens and older adults, and that's especially concerning in the crucial years before retirement.
11: 60%+ saying that they're worried about paying for food. Over 40% saying they ran out of food in the last month.
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12: Live from NPR News in Culver City, California, I'm Dwayne Brown. The Education Department has dropped a Biden-era rewrite of Title IX. That's the law that prohibits discrimination in schools based on sex. NPR's Corey Turner has more.
13: The move is mostly a formality, making clear that the interpretation of Title IX now being enforced is the one drafted in 2020 during the first Trump administration. There are lots of differences between the Obama and Biden-era interpretations of Title IX and now the law under Trump, but some of the clearest concern how colleges handle allegations of sexual harassment and assault on campus. The Trump guidelines require that accusers meet a higher standard of proof, demanding clear and convincing evidence compared to the Obama-era preponderance of the evidence. The Trump rules also require that in sexual assault cases, schools hold live hearings where both the accused and the accuser can be cross-examined. Corey Turner, NPR News.
12: Well, American farmers have largely escaped President Trump's aggressive immigration crackdown, but as NPR's Kirk Sigler tells us, those ICE sweeps continue and farmers are growing uneasy because many still can't find enough workers.
14: Idaho is the nation's third largest milk and dairy producer, and the labor shortage is even more pronounced in this sector of the farm economy because dairies operate year-round and aren't eligible for coveted H-2A seasonal visas. Rick Narabout heads the dairy associations for Idaho and Washington State.
15: You know, we haven't seen the worksite enforcement within agriculture, and, you know, we've been spared there for the last year and a half or so.
14: But Narabout says just as quickly his industry could fall out of favor with the Trump administration. Dairymen had been pushing for a GOP bill that would remove the seasonal requirement for some farm worker visas, but Congress is now in recess until after the midterms.
12: You are listening to NPR News. In Atlanta, CDC employees say the agency's work is being hampered by job cuts. The federal health agency has lost a third of its workforce since last spring. That's when the administration began slashing jobs. From member station WABE, Jess Mador reports.
6: The CDC lost 30% or more than 3,800 employees between March of 2025 and May of this year, according to the report. That includes hundreds of employees who were terminated, put on administrative leave, or who opted for retirement. The Trump administration has maintained the cuts eliminated waste, fraud, and abuse in the government. In an emailed statement, a spokesperson for the American Federation of Government Employees Union says the job cuts continue and amount to a dismantling of the public health infrastructure designed to respond quickly to threats. For NPR News, I'm Jess Mador in Atlanta.
12: Well, after reports of AI models breaking into other tech companies' systems, NVIDIA has rolled out a new security platform that includes software designed to prevent AI agents from going rogue. NVIDIA says its open-source software allows developers to verify an agent's authority with a separate security layer that monitors and contains suspicious activity. NVIDIA says more than 100 companies are already using it. On Wall Street, stocks fell across the board today. 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

0: 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I'm Juana Summers.
1: And I'm Mary Louise Kelly. The first thing to know about Sophie Pattison is she's invisible. Sophie works as a sound tech for a literary festival, the person who mics famous authors in the wings before they step into the spotlight. These famous authors, think David Sedaris, Ann Patchett, George Saunders, they never make eye contact. They never notice her. Okay, those authors are, of course, real people. Sophie is not. She is the protagonist of the new novel Sophie Standing There by Meg Mason. Now, Mason knew that even though she was writing fiction, she would need permission from these real-life superstars for her, at times, prickly depictions of them. She was braced for rejection. But instead, Meg Mason told me she received a treasure trove of support.
2: One by one, every single one of them came back and said yes. And I have this little file now of emails in which they all wrote back in their own style. And I swear I'm going to be buried with it. It's the most precious thing I own.
1: All right. So let's go to Sophie, your protagonist. Introduce her to us and say a little bit about how she's doing as this novel opens.
2: The only way I can describe her is my own feelings towards her. I have such affection towards her and such admiration. And all I want, you know, when people, if they read this novel, is for them to feel something of what I feel about her. She's 37. She is such an innately cheerful, optimistic person. She's like the spiritual inverse of the sad girl protagonist, you know, which was on purpose. Mm. But when we meet her, it's been 4 months since her hideous husband, Paul, decided to end their relationship. You know, he sort of announced it was over and he didn't take his AirPods out while he was, you know, having this conversation with her.
1: He is truly hideous. And she's taking a shower. So talk about feeling vulnerable as he announced, I want out. And in fact, I want you to move out, not me.
2: Exactly. I'd love you not to live here anymore, I think were his exact words. So she is, you know, she is obliterated by this. She didn't want it. She didn't really see it coming. So suddenly the baby she wanted, that's, you know, that's not going to happen. She's now moved into this flat, as we would call it, apartment. She's 37. She doesn't own a coffee table. So even though she is, you know, delightful and optimistic and stoic, she's putting herself back together. And the way that she does that, she presses into literature and she comes across this novel that she'd read a long time ago. It didn't really mean anything to her in that moment. And she rediscovers it and it becomes everything, but more than the book, it's the author. You know, I guess you could describe it as a parasocial relationship. I'm going to go with emotional preoccupation or imaginary friendship.
1: She has a crush on her, just to spell it out. This huge literary crush, yeah.
2: Okay. Yeah, but also all of her thoughts are now being directed towards the author, you know, and she has done such a careful and close study of everything that's there on the internet. She knows what the author would say. And then Elizabeth Strout gets COVID, with Elizabeth Strout's permission. And this author has to now come, you know, she's coming and she's doing the festival. And that's when we find out her name, because the point of the novel is that we have the author who is Sophie's creation. And now we have the real Lilac Dunn, who is not at all what Sophie has, you know, put together in her mind.
1: Yeah. I have to ask, has this ever happened to you? Have you ever developed a huge literary crush on an author where you're like, well, I'll never meet them. They'll never write me back. So this is fine.
2: I can't even list them for you because we don't have time. But like Sophie, I was a real latecomer to reading. I didn't read voluntarily for pleasure until I was 17. And it was only a product of sudden loneliness. And I came across Nancy Mitford. And it was one of the first times that I was like, oh, a novel can be funny and painful. Mm. You know, you didn't have to pick one. And so I just, you know, then read all of Nancy Mitford. And at the time, so she was obviously, she'd been dead for a million years, but I had this sense in that egotistical 18-year-old way that if we met, she would identify something in me, you know, she would, from my manner and bearing, she would be like, there's Meg, that's who I want to talk to. And at 48 years old, I've been in conversation with her for so long now that I find it hard not to believe that. I
1: really
2: still think she kind of would. Do you know what I mean?
1: Like, yeah.
2: I'm just like, because we're friends. And I was doing this signing the other day, and this woman came up to me, and she must have heard me, you know, mention the Nancy Mitford thing somewhere. And she came and she went, oh, we have a friend in common. I'm Nancy Mitford's other best friend. And we just kind of fell on each other. But I mean, that just says everything to me. Like, I was 12,000 miles from home. I just got off a plane and I met Nancy Mitford's, you know, our mutual friend. And it was just like, that's what books do. Like, that's our code and that's our language and these are our people.
1: Sophie, your character, who does the same thing, develops this literary crush, but she also aches for a human touch, human hands on her. There's a scene that just spoke to me where she's walking down the sidewalk and she passes a hair salon, and through the window she glimpses the hairdresser who's at the sink washing a client's hair, mm-hmm. and that Sophie just stood there aching. Take mm-hmm. us to that scene and what you were trying to capture.
2: Yeah, so we pause on the pavement and she's looking in and she's watching this hairdresser kind of cradle the woman's head, you know, and sluice with warm water, and he's set her up with a, you know, a lovely towel and everything. And then we leave her there and it says in a sort of list form, 3 weeks ago, Sophie had a blood test and the phlebotomist had to tap her in the elbow. And, you know, last week somebody at work clutched her wrist when she said they could have time off. And then someone bumped into her in the street. And then it says those were the three times, you know, that she'd been touched in the last 2 months or something like that. And I just think we've all felt that. And we've all had moments where we're not having enough touch and human connection. And what I hope now is that Sophie is so lovely and she's so kind and she's so well-liked, and yet her world is entirely depopulated. And I just hope that people who read it put together the fact that it therefore cannot be her fault, because she, of anyone, deserves, you know, the best, the friends, whoever she wants.
1: And somebody to run their hands through her hair and touch yeah. her, who she's not paying because they're getting her hair.
2: Exactly. Yeah. And I think that that's what I know of loneliness, and when I've experienced it myself, on top of the loneliness is the shame that goes with being lonely, and, you know, the acute embarrassment almost. Nobody ever will really say I'm lonely. They might tell you retrospectively that they were at one stage, but it's a hard thing to say. I don't know. I just feel so passionately that we can see it's a season for her and it's undeserved, and there's no shame because she didn't do it to herself, and she'll survive, and the books will be part of the way she gets herself there.
1: Yeah. Well, it's so clear that you're rooting so hard for Sophie, and without giving away the many twists and turns this novel takes, I think it's okay to reveal, like, she ends up okay. She's going to be just fine.
2: She does end up okay. She gets there. And if anyone's read it already, don't worry about the trousers.
1: They were great black trousers.
2: Mm-hmm. The book's already been out here for a month in the UK, and there's a real movement, justice for her trousers. So hopefully that will spread across the ocean.
1: I'm so glad. Yeah. To fill people in, there is a quite dramatic scene at a literary festival where she is literally stripped of her trousers. So I'm glad to hear mm-hmm. that the trousers have a happy ending.
2: Yeah, exactly. Thank you so much for reading the book and letting me talk about Sophie. And she's been such a gift to me, and I'm just so happy to hand her on now.
1: Meg Mason, the pleasure was mine.
2: Thank you so much.
1: Meg Mason, talking about her new novel, Sophie, Standing There.
0: This is NPR News.
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5: Hey there, everybody. Ira Glass here. So our show today is something that producer Hannah Jaffe Walt has been collaborating on with reporter Nicole Hannah-Jones. And Nicole's version of the story, which is in the New York Times Magazine, is something that many, many people are discussing online right now. And I just want to say that if you have seen that article, there are a lot of things in what you're about to hear that are not in the article. Particularly, you'll get to hear at length from Nicole's daughter. And there are things that commenters are raising online that get interestingly addressed in our version. If you have no idea what I'm talking about, don't worry. All of this will become clear. And with that, here's Hannah Jaffe Walt talking with Nicole Hannah-Jones. These are recordings made as Nicole was in the process of writing that article.
6: I'm going to make sure we're recording.
2: All right.
6: Has it been 10 years since you've been in here?
2: I'm trying to think when I'm like, damn, I know it's been a long time. How long has it been?
6: That's Nicole. And this is a ritual I find myself in with some frequency at my age, beginning social interactions with an accounting of time that inevitably leads to a conversation about the kids, where they were then and where they are now.
2: And my child was just getting ready to start school.
6: Mm-hmm.
2: And now my child is a sophomore getting ready to celebrate her sweet 16.
6: That is wild. 16.
2: She will be 16 next month. Yeah, time.
6: Nicole and I spent a lot of time talking about our kids 10 years ago and talking about schools. We were reporting together on education, specifically on inequality and systemic racism in American public schools, how decades of policy choices had left public schools deeply unequal, many schools completely neglected. And meanwhile, Nicole and I had little kids, and in our own lives, the conversation among parents was how to game the system to be sure that your children do not end up in one of those schools.
2: Literally, every middle-class parent, no matter what their race was like, you have to put her in, talented and gifted prep courses because they test at 4, and you have to decide if you're going to put her in private school, but you're definitely not going to put her in the neighborhood school. And I lived in the heavily Black, high-poverty neighborhood.
6: These questions, what are you going to do about school, started right out of the gate.
2: I mean, my response was, she's one.
6: Mm-hmm.
2: And people would look at me like, oh, you're so naive. I remember people being like, you silly woman. And people actually felt that that was like not being a good parent, frankly.
6: This intense, often judgmental scramble is something parents in places all over America do. But in New York City, where Nicole and I live, it's arguably the most extreme version. Parents have spreadsheets of schools, endless advice. You're going to want to avoid this school, apply to this program, maybe move to a different neighborhood. Any contortion makes sense, not even to strive for an elite school, but to avoid a, quote, bad school. What were the bad schools? Well, New York City has one of the most racially and economically segregated school systems in the country. The, quote, bad schools that families with options tried to avoid were disproportionately Black, Latino, and poor. In her reporting, Nicole had seen that Black students all over the country are concentrated in schools like this, where they're less likely to have the best teachers or curricula or facilities. And one reason that happens is that wealthy and middle-class families like hers opt out of those schools. So Nicole, who had a young Black daughter and had been a young Black girl herself, when her daughter Nadja got to be school-aged, she did not make a spreadsheet. She did not game the system. She enrolled Nadja in a regular public school, the kind of school most New York City kids end up in. The students mostly came from the neighborhood, Black and Latino kids, poor and working class. Here's how Nicole saw it. She thought, if more parents with advantage, like her, are inside a school, they could add their weight. They'll be personally invested. They'll be paying attention and seeing when there are problems. They can advocate for a school, for funding, for more experienced teachers, for extra programming. So all the students in the school, including their own kids, have what they need to learn. Nicole wrote about all this in a cover story for the New York Times Magazine 10 years ago. And on the cover, there was little Nadja in her school uniform afro puffs, serious face looking right at the camera. And the headline?
7: Choosing a school for my daughter in a segregated city.
6: I remember seeing it. I remember seeing it and being like, oh, she did it.
7: Yeah. Yeah, because we, you know, you and I, we talked a lot about it.
6: It was an earthquake of a story. Nicole, putting the matter bluntly to parents, all of us gaming the system is making the system worse. What if we just stop?
7: I was really, really shocked by the impact that this piece had. You know, people were both writing, but also just sharing their story with me at my public speeches or other events that I was giving, like face-to-face, which was extremely powerful for me as well.
6: I feel like you're underselling how much influence.
7: What am I supposed to say?
6: So, like, there's school districts across the country that were suddenly talking about something that they had not been talking about, not just parents, but actual people controlling school policy.
7: Yes. In some ways, like, this was, like, my dream as a journalist. But I became a writer because I wanted society to change. So I always write in a way where I'm trying to persuade.

0: public event I would do either during the question and answer session. After the event, they would like kind of corner you. And there would inevitably be a parent or parents who would explain why they really, really, really believed in what I was saying, and they believed in the power of equality, but, you know, they couldn't make that choice for whatever reason. And I'd always be like, you know, okay, I'm not your priest. I cannot absolve you, and I don't want to absolve you. I wanted you to be forced to be like, what about these kids? What do they deserve?
1: So for 10 years, Nicole has talked publicly all over the country about every aspect of this article, except how it played out in her own life, for her and her kid. And she decided she wanted to write about what happened and talk through it. So many months ago, Nicole reached out to me to ask if I wanted to hear everything that happened after the article was published. Yes, I did. She thought all the people who read her original essay 10 years ago and thought about it and talked to her about it and passed it on to others deserved to know how it actually turned out. And she thought her daughter, Nadja, deserved a chance to share her perspective, too. Nadja was eager to talk. She had a lot she wanted to say about this. And she has a very different take from her mom's. What you're going to hear is a series of conversations that took place before Nicole published her recent New York Times article, as she was trying to figure out in real time what she would write about all this. I talked to Nicole, and later I talked to Nadja, and she talks to her mom. These are conversations throughout which I was so alert and on edge sometimes. It is rare to hear a person who made a big influential argument come forward and say honestly, this is how it actually played out, and then publicly face their teenager. Who subjects themselves to that? That's today's show, An Argument in Five Acts. Two people willing to talk about some of the country's most enduring problems and look at how they unfolded in their own lives as mother and daughter. From WBEZ Chicago, it's This American Life. Stay with us.
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1: It's This American Life, Act One, Nicole's Choice. Nicole had been the one to pick the school back when Nadja was little. Her husband, Faraji, had been reluctant to send Nadja there. He worried they'd be hurting her. Asked Nicole, is this us experimenting on our child based on idealism? They'd argued about it. But once they resolved to do it, Faraji was all in. He threw himself into the school. Both of them were committed to being involved, and Faraji ended up even more involved than Nicole. They reassured themselves, knowing that if there were ways the school fell short, they could get Nadja help. And they'd be there, watching. They were both constantly assessing how it was going, where the school faltered, where it succeeded, what Nadja was getting. They were tracking all of it, including benefits that don't get factored into lists of New York City's top schools.
0: She got to spend her first 6 years of education in a school where most of the kids look like her, where she had incredible Black and she had a Chinese-American educator. She had incredible Black educators. She had Caribbean educators, amazing Black History Month celebrations.

0: they used to have the students do these self-portraits. And she would always, when she was young, make herself a dark-skinned black woman, which I was like, yes. Like, so you are, you know, as a black girl, seeing yourself in that lens and not in the lens of this, like, outside world that is saying that that's not beautiful or that's not something to aspire to. And so in her formative years, she didn't have that experience that I had of feeling less than other kids, of feeling like, is there something wrong with black people, feeling different. Like, she didn't have that.
1: Like all of us, Nicole's own experience raising a child is always running parallel to the memory of her own childhood. Parenting is an ongoing act of correction. Nicole grew up being bused from her black neighborhood to a mostly white, wealthier school. She was part of a desegregation plan. She's talked about the social isolation of being one of the only black kids in school on our show before, the psychological toll of that. And she didn't want that for Nadja. And Nadja was a different kid, growing up differently than Nicole did. Her parents had money and college degrees. Nicole wanted Nadja to be in the mix with other kids, to see what she had that others didn't, and to feel comfortable with everyone.
0: I don't want my child to feel separate from other kids. I don't want her to feel that she's better than other kids. And she started to recognize the advantages that she had. I remember she came home. There was a classmate whose older brother had been killed. And Nadja was like, he doesn't have a coat. Can we get a coat for him? She had, like, empathy and humanity. And so I felt like that's why we're here. I believe in, like, a common good. I believe that, like, we have to be in it together.
1: Nicole was prepared for some things in the school to be hard. And she and her husband, Faraji, were in the school often. Faraji volunteered regularly, organizing parents, talking to teachers, addressing issues. He became co-president of the school's PTA. And still, there was stuff they didn't know till they heard it from Nadja, starting around first grade.
0: She would come home a lot and say things like, it's hard to concentrate, it's hard to focus, that there was a lot of disruption in the classroom, like things that we know often happen in high-poverty schools.
1: And they were having an experience parents in high-poverty schools sometimes have. They were having trouble getting the school to respond, even though they were so involved. In fourth grade, at a parent-teacher conference, Nicole and Faraji learned Nadja was not on grade level, which was not something they'd heard before. So they immediately emailed her teachers and principals saying, we want to see her schoolwork. Please send home all her graded tests and assignments so we can look through them and see what's going on.
0: They wouldn't send the schoolwork home. I asked them, and they wouldn't do it. I have to go to the principal. The principal instructs them to send the homework home, and they say, that's extra work for us. So I'm having to, like, take off from work. I'm coming up to the school all the time. I'm like, I need to see her work every week. This is crazy. And finally, the principal is able to get the teachers to send, they send all this work home that Nadja had been doing. And I start going through the math, then all the problems are wrong.
1: Oh, no.
0: Like, literally, almost all the problems are wrong.
1: Like, the problem, the answers are
0: the
1: wrong.
0: The answers. Like, he's just putting a check mark. He's not checking her math. He's not correcting her. He's not teaching her. Every single one is wrong. Yeah. Devastating parent moment. I'm like, what am I doing? What am I doing? What am I doing to my child? I felt like I was failing my child. Like, my decision was failing my child. God, I was so worried that I had done wrong by my child in a way that was irreparable. I remember sitting at the table that night And I was, I mean, I'm not naive, but I was in shock. That was the one part of just like what she wasn't learning. But there was the other part of like this little girl has all this confidence. She thinks she is amazing at math. She is smart, but she thinks she's like academically doing well, and she's not.
1: Nicole sat at the table, waiting for Faraji to get home.
0: And Faraji and I remember like as soon as he got home, I think he was at a maybe at a school board meeting or something like that. And I'm like, look at this. And it's like, well, what do we do? Do we leave? Do we like take her out of this? And so we struggled with like what to do. I mean, we felt stuck because those other kids did not deserve not to be taught either. And the understanding that the consequences for them were going to be so much greater than for my child. These were already kids living in public housing, living in poverty, no power in our society. Faraji and I, we would have these discussions and we would be like, who are we if like the moment it gets really rough, we give up? Then what do we do it for in the first place? And in the end, we just felt, we felt we couldn't abandon the rest of those kids.
1: They made a new plan. They would stay in the school. They would get Nadja support, and they were going to get the school support. Nicole asked a friend, a former math teacher, to tutor Nadja at home. And Nicole and Faraji threw themselves into getting help for the rest of her class. They demanded the principal provide remediation for the entire math class. They had numerous meetings with the district superintendent. He agreed to send an extra teacher into the classroom. Their teacher friend recruited other educators to come by the school and offer after-school tutoring. This was a sprawling, all-consuming project that took so much more time than simply addressing the problem for their own kid. But they'd say to each other, this is why we're here, in the school, not just for their own child's success. Success for them was both and. Nadja doing well and all the kids doing well.
0: It's like we recommitted. Like, we have to be here. But it tested us, for sure.
1: You said it actually might have been from your article that it can feel unnatural, can feel almost unnatural to put your child in a school
0: yes.
1: that you think isn't the best, most perfect school. Did it feel unnatural to you?
0: Unnatural? Yes. Yeah.
1: Say more about that.
0: Every other decision that I'm making about my child is to try to give my child the best life possible, trying to put her in the best situation, to give her the best examples, to protect her, you know, make life easy for her. So no, it didn't feel natural. But a lot of things that are the right thing to do don't feel natural.
1: So that was the balance of things at the end of elementary school. A shaky seesaw. They'd fought for better, like they knew they'd have to. They got help for Nadja, like they thought they might have to. And they stayed committed. For middle school, Nicole and Faraji chose a school in the neighborhood. It was mostly black and low income. Test scores were not great. A public school plenty of parents would dismiss, but Nicole visited and liked it. Her district superintendent had recommended it as a school with a deeply committed principal who was on the ball, responsive to parents and students. And important to Nicole, this school had never screened students like some of the more sought-after middle schools. It didn't select kids based on their grades or attendance records or anything like that. It was open to everyone. Nadja made friends, joined the Food and Justice Club, did a lot of art. Outside school, she ran track. And then one day in seventh grade, Nicole and Nadja were in the car. Nadja was 12 years old. Nicole picked her up from school, and Nadja said she and her friends had been researching schools online and looked up their own school.
0: She was like, did you know my school had test scores like this when you decided to send me here? I paused, you know, like hand on the wheel, driving. I'm like looking straight ahead. And I'm sitting there like, okay, what am I going to say out of my mouth that's going to make sense to her? And, you know, it's like, I knew this day would come. I wouldn't say I like talked a script over in my head of what I would say, but I knew it would come. And yet it's like the words that I'm like formulating in my head to explain why I chose this really sounded really hollow.
1: Why? Like what were you?
0: Well, you know, I'm like, yeah, I knew that the school had these test scores, but test scores are not the most important thing about a school. And it was really important to me, you know, my own values. I felt it was really important that you be in a school with like most of the people in our neighborhood. And she's sitting there and like, I see out of the corner of my eye, this look like, that sounds crazy. Like, what? You mean like you had all these resources? Like, you could have sent me anywhere. You could have sent me to the best schools. And you're saying like you just chose not to?
1: So your child is asking you a question that you've spoken about this on hundreds of stages. You've written hundreds of pages about it. Like, you know what to say. Why do you not know what to say?
0: I do know what to say, and I say it. But what I'm saying is, as I'm saying it, I know it sounds hollow coming out of my mouth. But I really believe that. I mean, I come from a people where I know my life, literally, in a literal way, is only possible because people were willing to sacrifice for a larger good. I mean, sacrifice like put your child through a white mob. Sacrifice. Sacrifice like get assassinated on your front lawn. Sacrifice. Sacrifice like get thrown off of the land that you worked. If everyone says, well, I would love to do that. I believe in the concept of equality, but, you know, I can't make a personal sacrifice. We don't get there. I don't live my life. So I know what I'm saying to her is right. But I also know that she is a 12-year-old child who looks at you not to, like, give her moral clarity, but to give her a life of opportunity. So I'm just kind of repeating what I've said and hoping that she'll move on, but she is not. She's angry. It hasn't been, she's like, it's not a good school, and I could have been at a good school. And so it's like just round and around. And now I'm like, oh my God, like, she's really not going to let this go.
1: Did you think she's going to ask me about this sometime? I'm going to explain to her. Did you think about just giving her your article?
0: No. My child's not reading 10,000 words that I write. She's not.
1: She's on the cover, though.
0: She's
1: it's
0: on
1: her
0: the cover.
1: Picture.
0: No.
1: Really? Has she never read it? Do you think she's never read it?
0: I don't think so.
1: Nuh-uh, I don't believe that. Really?
0: I promise. When you ask her, the answer's going to be no.
1: I am going to ask her. That's coming up. The answer to that question and so many others. I talked to Nadja, and then she and her mom talk. No one is a prophet in her own home. That's in a minute from Chicago Public Radio when our program continues.
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1: It's This American Life. I'm Chana Jaffe-Walt, sitting in for Ira Glass. Today's show, An Argument, Act 2, Nadja. Okay, your mom told me she didn't know if you had read the article about choosing your elementary school. Have you read that article?
6: No.
1: You've never read that article?
6: Well, no, I have not. I have never read it. I've never found myself to read it. Maybe I should because of my mom.
1: Well, also because it's about you.
6: Well, yeah, but I never read it.
1: Nadja has been listening to her mom give talks her whole life. She says she knows what the article was about, her school. She went to her school. She lived it. She didn't have to read about it. What was the school her mom chose, wrote 10,000 words about choosing, actually like for Nadja?
6: It was just regular. Like, it was fine.
1: It was just school.
6: Yeah, I don't really remember a lot from elementary. I was, like, really into art. I like to draw a lot. I was loud. I still am. I was, like, chatty.
1: Did you ever wonder why you were in that elementary school?
6: No. It was just a school that she picked for me. I didn't really care about it. I wasn't ever thinking about stuff like that.
1: She was lonely sometimes when girls were mean. Regular kid stuff. Nadja remembers fourth grade, they didn't do much in class, and that her mom had issues with her teachers. She thought it was weird that her third grade teacher was absent a lot. But fifth grade was fun. It was all fine. What Nadja wanted to talk about more was middle school, sixth grade. That's when things got hard for her. She says in middle school, other kids made it hard to learn. There were fights.
6: Problems all the time. Like, we wouldn't even be able to play in gym because the kids wouldn't stop acting out. It would be, like, all the time. They would be throwing, like, fart bombs and stuff. There was, like, no punishment. It wasn't, like, stopped. So because of that, it's just not fun. You can't do anything, and they're ruining your chances to do things just because they can't act right. It was, like, really bad. I think I would come home to complaining to my mom all the time, like, bro, these kids are always, like, fighting, and they're always disrupting, like, class. I'm not trying to be in this type of environment, and I wasn't enjoying it. I remember we got our, like, report cards back. I think there was, like, 7 kids in that class who were, like, on honor roll, and the rest were, like, they didn't. The school was so easy. I'm like, how did you not get, I don't know.
1: Wait, you're, like, how did people not get honor roll? Is that what you mean?
6: Right. Because it was, like, it was just a really easy school.
1: Did you have homework?
6: No.
1: No homework?
6: No. None. Zero. Like,
1: how did you feel about that?
6: I thought it was bad. I think I complained about my friends. Like, we don't get anything. We're not getting work. Like, we're not getting any.
1: You wanted homework?
6: We did. We did. We honestly did want to get more things because we knew that we weren't learning enough. We didn't know anything.
1: Nadja was building her own assessment of her school, drawing on what she was seeing and what she wanted for herself. For her, a good school had homework. A good school was an organized school. Nadja used that word a lot when we talked. Her school was not organized. And then, in seventh grade, Nadja's teachers and friends started talking about the next step, high school. New York City has hundreds of high schools. The top schools, there are things you have to do. You have to apply, get good grades, you have to take a test or audition. It's a whole process. You need to do research, go on tours. You have to engage. If you're an ambitious seventh grader, or even just a kid who cares about status, as nearly every seventh grader does, this is when you start to become aware, if you are not already, that there are, quote, good schools and bad schools, and you fit somewhere in that system. And if you didn't know about it till now, you are probably already behind. Nadja and her friends started researching the top high schools. It was in doing that research that they looked up their own school.
6: And we were just shocked. Test scores were really low. Everything about the school was really low.
1: What'd you think when you saw that?
6: I was like, wow. Like, that's why we're not gaining anything. Like, we have nothing. You see all the reviews, you see the parent reviews, you see student reviews, you see everything.
1: And test scores.
6: Hmm? I think we looked at those scores all the time.
1: You did?
6: Yeah, I think we looked at them all the time.
1: Like, you kept returning?
6: Mm-hmm. We kept looking at other sites, like how the school was. And it was not great.
1: She remembers bringing this information to her mom. And she remembers her mom trying to explain her thinking. But Nadja doesn't remember exactly what her mom said because she says it made no sense.
6: I didn't ever agree with, like, her response. All I know is that I wasn't having it. I was just like, why? Why am I here?
1: Nadja was mad, and she wanted an answer. Act 3, Nadja's choice. Nicole tried to answer Nadja's questions over and over. But Nicole understood things about Nadja's school and the school system in general that Nadja, as an 11 and 12-year-old, did not. Nicole knew that because her middle school didn't screen students, because it didn't select some students and turn others away, what that meant is the school had a high concentration of kids who showed up on day one to middle school already behind. Most kids had gone to elementary schools that were struggling. Many had diagnosed learning disabilities, and almost all of them experienced poverty outside of school. From Nicole's perspective, Nadja's middle school was doing a pretty good job of trying to serve all its students. Nicole had been inside lots of schools as a reporter, and to her, Nadja's school wasn't one that was neglecting students or lacking organization. It seemed organized and deeply caring, and unlike Nadja's elementary school, responsive. When Nicole brought Nadja's complaints to teachers and administrators, they got back to her right away. They tried in earnest to address things. But none of that was changing how Nadja felt. She kept returning to their argument about why she was at this school. Why? At sometimes random moments.
0: She would, like, we'd be in the kitchen preparing food, and she'd be like, I still don't understand why you did that. And I'm like, oh, my God. I'm like, she's not letting it go. And you know what she said? Like, you weren't in the classroom.
1: Right. It's not your experience.
0: It's not your education. It's not your experience. And I deeply heard that. And she's not, you know, an 8-year-old child. She is a young woman who's done her research. And I'm like, I just don't want this to haunt me for the rest of our relationship. That's why what I ultimately decided, this is like, I don't know, fifth, sixth conversation / argument, where I said, you know, you are absolutely justified in feeling how you feel. You certainly, if I had made different choices, would have had very different educational experience. And because of that, I'm going to now let you make the choice for your educational experience going forward. For high school, I would let her choose.
1: Wow.
0: So she would decide what school she wanted to visit, and she would decide what school she wanted to apply for.
1: This is a 12? She's a 12 at the time? This is a 12-year-old?
0: Mm-hmm.
1: And what was her reaction?
0: If anybody has ever parented a 12-year-old girl, then you know her reaction was like, yeah, but you still shouldn't have did that. I still want to talk about what you did. You're trying to move on, but I'm not over that. So that was her response. But then she was like, really? Like, you're really going to let me? And I was like, absolutely. Okay, great.
6: I'm going to a school that I want for myself. I'm going to a school that's going to be, like, hard to get into, like, that's really good, that has high scores. That's what I wanted to do. I wanted better education, just, like, learning more, or, like, homework, like, having more curriculars, or, like, just more subjects. I didn't want to be in a majority black school. You see all these schools, prestigious, like, they're mainly Asian or mainly white. And it's like, if I've been in these schools where it's majority black, it's like, I'm not getting anything from it at all. If you look at, like, the top schools, they're majority white. And it's like, if you want to go into a good school, you're going to have to go to a majority white school.
0: She comes back with her list of schools. And I internally cringed.
1: Why?
0: Well, what my daughter did was looked up the top achieving schools in the city. She found out, like, the best, in terms of test score, schools in the city, and that was her list.
1: The exact opposite of your approach.
0: Yeah.
1: What'd you do with your face?
0: No, I don't think I actually, it's impossible for me to have a neutral face, but I try. I work very hard. I'm like, I cannot believe this. Like, my child came up with like the exact opposite of my life's work. And every school on there is a school that screens and has hardly no black kids.
1: Nanja organized everything for high school. She researched the schools, found out when they had tours, how you get into them. The only time Nicole intervened was to insist that Nanja at least tour a selective, high-achieving, majority black high school. Otherwise, Nicole kept her word and let Nanja take the reins. Nanja began imagining more and more what she wanted from school, where she was heading in high school and beyond high school. Nicole teaches at Howard University, an HBCU, the mecca of black education and excellence.
0: Yeah, I mean, I've been ingraining Howard into her since she was like 3 years old. Mm-hmm. And then one day she comes back from middle school and she says she wants to go to Harvard. And I was like, we have never mentioned the word Harvard in our household. What the hell is happening? I'm like, what? Did you accidentally say Howard?
1: No. I love that your child's rebellion is to tell her mother that she wants to go to Harvard University.
0: Exactly, and I'm disappointed. I'm like, what is wrong with you? You have to admire that the child is like, whatever is the best, that's what I want.
1: Yeah.
0: I both admired it and was appalled at the same time. Like, where are you getting these ideas? Who is putting these crazy ideas in your head?
1: Nanja submitted her high school application, ranking a dozen high-achieving schools, and she got into her top choice, a majority white and Asian school in a wealthy neighborhood, almost an hour commute by subway from her home. She started freshman year.
0: Within 2 weeks, she was ready to transfer. She wanted to transfer out of the school.
1: Wow.
0: And I told her no. I was like, look, we went through a whole process. You're going to stay here and we're going to figure it out. Like, this is life. This is real life.
6: The girls were different. I noticed that there were kids that were comfortable saying the N-word. I also experienced that.
1: There were white kids that were saying the N-word.
6: Yeah. That's everywhere, but it was like I never really experienced that in person. It was like kids that also came from very good homes, like kids that also came from like very rich households.
1: And did that affect you? Or
6: I thought they were like too bougie and had high egos.
1: How were the academics? That was the thing you had really wanted.
6: When I got into that school and they were talking about all these things, I'm like, what are we talking about? I never learned this. So it was kind of bumpy. Like, it was hard. It was really stressful.
1: Yeah, that sounds stressful.
6: I've never got a C before. I never really got those grades in middle school. And when I saw that, now it was just like, well, it sucked a lot.
0: She didn't feel like she fit in. She didn't feel like she had anything in common with most of the kids.
1: Were you surprised that that was her experience the first few weeks?
0: No, not at all. That experience I have had.
1: That was the experience you were trying to protect her from.
0: Exactly.
1: One of them.
0: One of them, yeah. Probably the most devastating thing is you spend like their whole lifetime trying to build up the sense of themselves. Just as a parent parenting a child, but also me trying to build my child's confidence as a black girl and the inherent intellect and worth. And then it can be destroyed like in 2 weeks. In this school. Freshman year, it was the first time a teacher ever called about like behavior for Nanja, that it never happened. She had never had behavior problems. She was angry. She was really angry that for much of that year.
1: Nicole and Faraji focused on getting Nanja tutoring and support. And Nanja settled in. She made new friends. She caught up academically. She stopped asking to transfer. She's doing well. This was the new status quo. And this is where they were when I started talking to Nicole and Nanja, toward the end of Nanja's sophomore year, the second year at the high school that she'd chosen for herself. Nicole and Nanja had come into the studio to talk, not knowing exactly what the other thought about this whole experience now. Some time had passed, and they'd stopped fighting about it. Nicole had not written her new article about all of this yet, and she had questions. She thought, now that Nanja was doing so well, She'd been able to get into her top school and succeed there. Nicole wanted to know, if I asked Nadja what she thought of her mom's choice, would she still say it was terrible? Act 4, Nicole and Nadja. When they showed up together, I could tell just by watching the way they interact that Nicole and Nadja enjoy spending time together. They're comfortable. Nadja's 16 years old now. She tells me her top pick for college is Howard. Not Harvard. Howard. She likes it, she says, because it's in D.C., it's got a nice campus. Plus, she says, I'd get to be with my mom. They both act like this is a completely regular thing for a 16-year-old to say and want. And that is how I know they're close. And that a lot has changed. I had talked to Nicole about all this twice on her own before she came in with Nadja. And I talked to Nadja alone for almost an hour and a half while her mom waited outside. I got Nadja's thoughts on the experiences she'd had in the different schools. And it wasn't until the very end when I said, is there anything else you want to say, that Nadja mentioned the argument with her mom. They hadn't had it for a long time. But Nadja said she had brought it up again when she was feeling behind at the beginning of high school.
6: Like, mom, if you didn't put me in these schools, I would have been okay.
1: What'd she say?
6: She said the same thing. She said, I don't know what she said.
1: I don't even know what she said.
6: All I know is I complained to her. So.
1: So you know that she said the same thing that she said the last time you had the conversation, but you don't actually know what that thing was.
6: Yeah, I don't know what it was.
1: Do you want to know?
6: Yes.
1: I think we could probably get the answer from her because she's sitting right outside here. Nicole, you up for coming in? Hello, Nicole.
7: Hello.
1: Nicole sits next to Nadja and they talk.
7: No.
1: I'm going to bleep the name of Nadja's high school when it comes up in this conversation. They're sitting side by side and Nicole begins laying out her case. She's clear, vulnerable, tells Nadja this was a hard choice, the hardest choice. Nadja's still seems to be listening carefully. As Nicole says, public education is just so deeply unequal and always has been. Black kids in particular, segregated and denied a fair and equal education.
0: What do we then do? Do we just say, well, it's nothing I can do? Or do you try in some way to make some intervention? It's like, why should my child be the one that's rescued? Like, you should escape what we consign so many other kids just like you to. I just will never feel right about that.
6: Why? It makes no sense. You're talking about, oh, I'm just going to give you the worst just because it's not fair that you, I didn't ask to be born. All you're supposed to do is just like put me in a good school. Like, oh, well, I didn't want to put you in a great school and have you have advantages over other kids. Isn't that what you want? Isn't that what you want me to have? Is that not a normal thing you want me to have? You don't want me to.
0: You do, though. This.
6: Okay, yeah.
0: But you do. You have advantages. You have so many advantages.
6: Right, okay, so no. But I'm not saying, I'm saying in school-wise. I'm in school every day. Mm-hmm. I was in that building every single day. That doesn't make sense. I'm there more than home. Obviously, I get more in general, but school is the most important thing.
0: That's fair.
6: Everyone's not your kid.
0: That's
6: you can't
0: fair.
6: Save everyone who doesn't want to be saved.
0: That's what you think, though? You think, like, other kids don't want better?
6: I'm not saying that. I want it better. All the kids in my school wanted better. There's no benefit that came out of you putting me in those schools. There's no benefit at all. Could you tell me a benefit?
0: You want me to answer that?
6: Yeah,
0: benefit for the school?
6: What benefit did you provide the school?
0: I think that's a great question. I do think it was a benefit of us being in those schools. We brought resources. If you remember, when
1: Nicole runs through a bunch of examples. Your dad organizing parents at the school, intervening when there were issues with teachers, making sure kids who couldn't afford field trips would still get those opportunities. The principal creating a recognition breakfast for kids who made the honor roll wouldn't have happened if you weren't in the school. Nicole goes big and specific. The benefits of kids having friends from different backgrounds, our moral obligations to one another. Nadja is not waiting for her to be done. She's jumping in. Opportunities for all kids? Like what? You made friends with different kinds of people? Who? dad being involved had a big impact? How?
0: We don't have to actually agree. It's okay for us to see this in a different way. But ultimately, you got into your first choice, a high school.
6: But you could have had me way higher in education.
0: Do you feel like your life is being held back?
6: I don't think that. But I don't want to be, I didn't want to feel like I didn't know anything because I was set back in other schools. I didn't want to feel like I was dumb. And in ninth grade, it did feel like I was dumb. It did feel like I didn't know anything. It was like, oh my gosh, like you're the, like a dumb black girl in a white school.
0: Mm-hmm.
6: That's what it made me feel. Why should I have to suffer with that? Why couldn't you just benefit kids in another way? Like, there is other options.
0: I don't think you can change. I think we have decades of people saying they were going to change a school from the outside, and I just don't think you do. I think New York City is full of people who write checks and people who say, you know, I believe in equality. I mean, what we were trying to do was not just about giving some additional funds to a school. We were trying to change the power dynamics.
6: But that doesn't connect to why did I have to be in the school? Like,
1: Nicole says, okay, remember what happened in fourth grade when kids weren't being taught? Do you remember that? That wasn't just happening to you.
0: The only way, though, that we know that's happening is because we're in the class and we're in the school. And had we not been in the school, we wouldn't have ever known that was happening.
6: There are ways that you could know that kind of stuff.
0: But there aren't. And we've talked about, like, over and over, like, our lives are the products of people who didn't just say, we think segregation is wrong, we think injustice is wrong. Like, they were willing to put themselves, their families, their children on the line for that.
6: So you put me on the line to help a school, but it didn't work.
0: I put you on the line,
6: but even,
0: in hopes of
6: even when you knew.
0: Making a change. Yeah. It's not like I never had any doubts about my choice. I did. And the only reason I'm okay with my choice now is I'm like, you're fine. I felt this was important. I tried to do the right thing.
6: And I think I'm fine because I'm in the school I am now. I feel like if I picked a different choice that you wanted me to, I don't think I would be fine.
0: Okay.
6: And I think this choice was good for me. And I do appreciate you for saying that.
0: I think your choice is good for you as well.
6: Yes.
1: They'd done it. Nicole had committed to letting Nadja have her say. She felt she owed it to her. And Nicole was committed to putting all of this out into the world. And as a final step in this whole process, she fact-checked herself. And she was in for a shock. Let's give this an act, a mini act, a postscript. Act 5, the evidence. She was checking her memory on things as she wrote her story for the New York Times Magazine. And Nicole looked through old emails back and forth with Nadja's schools, messages to principals and teachers raising concerns.
0: And there's like pages of emails. I don't even remember sending that many emails. Then I'm a writer and I'm a journalist, so my emails are very detailed. Like every time I'm emailing the principal, I'm quoting my daughter. I'm listing all these details, the issues we were having, feeling like we were getting the proper response, my worries, my concerns, like Nadja came home and said that her teacher was gone again. And this is like the fourth time the teacher was gone and there was no sub. And Nadja said she had to go in the kindergarten class, but she's in second grade, right? And not just like a record of my making complaints, but a record of like non-caring, like the principal not responding, the teachers not responding over and over and over and over again. And I'm in Texas that day. And I'm getting ready to go give a talk and I'm sitting in the hotel room and I'm just reading all of these emails. And it was crushing to read them. And I was like, damn, like you really, to make this work for yourself mentally, I just forgot. I had just pushed a lot of that out of my memory, I think, to be able to live with the choices we were trying to make. And I understand my child feeling very, betrayed by our choices. This is why my baby is so angry.
1: Did you tell her any of that?
0: Well, she calls me. She calls me right as I'm sitting there. I'm like sitting at my desk, just going through all these emails. And I'm like, I'm not crying, but I'm teary-eyed. I'm just sitting there. So she calls me and I pick up and I'm trying to make my voice sound normal, but she hears that I'm upset in my voice. And she's like, "What's wrong, mommy?" And I'm like, "Nothing, everything's good." And she's like, "What's wrong?" And she asked me that maybe one more time. And then I just told her, I was like, "I've been reading the emails from everything that was happening with your schools. And I'm sorry." And I just told her, like, I don't feel like you got the education you deserved. And I don't feel that I listened to you enough. I just said, "I'm sorry."
1: What did she say?
0: She was quiet for a second. And then she told me, "I'm kind of glad you're seeing this now. Because I don't feel like you listened to me. I don't feel like you tried to understand that." And I just apologized again. And I said, "You're right. The stakes were so high for me personally. I feel like the stakes are so high when it comes to the issue of integration and equality that I couldn't admit to her that, yes, you did bear a cost. And I don't know that we made the right choice. I don't know what the right choice would be."
1: I was stunned by this turn. I have never heard Nicole talk like this. I've never heard most people, my closest friends, be this truthful with themselves about their choices, especially when it comes to our kids and schools. And talking about those choices in public? Never. Why? So all of us can judge or feel smug or angry or vindicated or however you have felt listening to this? It's not like Nicole is the only one out here making a choice. We all live in the same world she lives in. We all live with schools that are segregated and unequal. We all make choices. Imperfect, complicated choices. Nicole's just the one who's reckoning with hers. Deeply and in public. And I think the less you talk about a choice, the less you scrutinize it, the easier it is to live with. Nicole is in a strange, new, and disorienting place these days. She's a person who's used to making an argument. And now, she's not sure what to argue for. Not just because of her experience with Nadja, also because of what Nicole's seen in her reporting over the last decade. For years, Nicole's writing pushed for systemic change. In particular, she's argued that we need to integrate public schools, racially and economically. And in her reporting, she's talked to so many people who put their lives into that fight, who sacrificed, made real life-changing sacrifices that they hoped would lead to a bigger transformation. And so little has changed. Public schools are unequal and segregated as they were 10 years ago, 30 years ago, 60 years ago. If you sacrifice to make a change, but change doesn't come, all you're left with is the sacrifice.
0: And so what am I arguing for? I don't know anymore.
1: Whoa, Nicole.
0: I know.
1: A lot's happened.
0: A lot has happened. The base of the argument is that what we are doing to Black children is immoral. And that I am not wavered on. I will not waver on. I want us to understand that we choose this. I don't want us to be absolved by it, not even me. I want us to come at the end of this story sharing my sense of devastation. I feel like the culmination of all my work is I'm going to force you to bear witness to what you choose and what I choose.

Our program was produced and edited today by Nancy Updike, with help from Ira Glass. Nicole's article is called "In Fighting for Every Black Child, Did I Betray My Own?" And you can find it on the New York Times website. It was edited by Elena Silverman. 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I'm Chana Jaffe-Walt. Ira Glass will be back next week with more stories of This American Life.

Because we don't get a lot of support from the state around here, if people get sick, need help, or even when there is a natural disaster, people just go and pray at the monastery. We believe that will save us.

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1: It's 7:19. I'm Angel Ford, and this is KWGS News. After more than 5 years, the grand reopening of the beloved Tulsa Gilcrease Museum now has a date. The museum first closed in 2021. It was demolished to make way for a nearly $141 million update. Now, a new reimagined Gilcrease is scheduled to open in March of next year with a, quote, unparalleled collection. As a Tulsa native, Gilcrease executive director Brian Lee Wisenhunt says he was saddened to hear of the original building's planned demolition before he took on the executive role in 2024. He came to say goodbye to the old museum and later realized something.
2: And I came to see that building one last time and really saw it not just through the mists of memory and my experiences here with my family and with my school groups and all that, but as a museum director, and I saw the challenges and understood why they needed to do this.
1: Gilcrease first opened in 1949 and had decades of pieced together additions, making it hard for staff and viewers to navigate the collection. HVAC and structural issues also led to the decision to tear down the old structure. Wisenhunt says the idea behind the new building was to connect with the modern museum goer and
2: what they expect to do, to see, to learn, to experience when it comes to a museum.
1: The new Gilcrease will feature 14 galleries for its permanent collection across two floors. It will also have a dedicated special exhibition space with an interactive gallery and 14 miles of trails on its vast grounds. We must note the University of Tulsa manages the Gilcrease Museum and holds the broadcast license for KWGS, but does not have any say in the station's editorial decisions. In Tulsa, Angel Ford, KWGS News.
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4: It's Morning Edition from NPR News. I'm Leila Fadel.
0: And I'm Steve Inskeep. Today, President Trump meets CEOs of artificial intelligence companies. Yesterday, OpenAI said it is delaying the release of its latest model because of safety concerns. Let's talk this through with Helen Toner, who is Executive Director for Georgetown's Center for Security and Emerging Technology and is a former board member of OpenAI. She's here in Washington, D.C. Good morning.
5: Good morning. Good to be with you.
0: Glad you could join us. So OpenAI, your former company, said it's delaying the release of its latest model, also said it's pausing testing and training of that model because there were all these reports of AI agents acting in unexpected ways. What do you make of this announcement?
5: What we're seeing here is really something that the industry has expected for a long time in theory, but is now starting to materialize in practice, which is the AI systems we're building are so capable, they can do so many different things, that it's actually quite difficult for us to keep testing them in a way that is controlled and that we're confident we have a handle on. So OpenAI is saying, actually, we thought we were good for this one, now we're not so sure, so we're going to take some more time, which I think is a good decision on their part.
0: I guess we should explain for people that are still confused by this, an AI agent almost acts like, pretends to be a human being and might roam the internet looking for information or doing other things. Is that a fair description?
5: I would just say essentially it's an AI system that can do things, that can use tools, that can try and fulfill a goal. And so, yes, what we've been discovering over the past few months is that the level of AI system that OpenAI and other companies are now building, especially when they're trained, they're deliberately designed to be very persistent, to not give up. And that can have some pretty unexpected side effects where if they run into any issues with completing the task we've given them, they might start doing some creative and undesirable workarounds.
0: I'm just thinking if it's a scale of 1 to 10, say, and 1 is I'm not worried at all, and 10 is the world is about to end, what number would you be at?
5: I mean, I think right now, the level of AI system we have today, I'm maybe at around a 4. The challenge is how fast should that number be going up as the AI systems we're building are getting more capable and we're getting less able to control them.
0: Okay. And I'd like you to draw, if you can, on your experience at OpenAI. This is a company working with this technology that the very creators considered to be dangerous, potentially a danger to humanity. As I understand it, the very idea of the company was to develop AI safely. How seriously has this company been taking safety up to now?
5: I mean, I think this isn't just an OpenAI question. This is across the industry. You have companies like Anthropic, Google DeepMind, SpaceX AI, Meta as well, where they're really locked in a race where they each want to build this technology they see as inevitable and extremely powerful. And so all of them will say they want to do it the right way. But then if there's a competitor breathing down their neck, the question is, can we trust them to do that safely, to think about the risk in the same way that, you know, we, the public, would like them to?
0: Well, when they're in that competitive environment, are they forgetting the other part, the supposedly more important part about safe development of AI?
5: Yeah, I mean, the challenge here is there isn't any settled science for how to develop AI safely or for how to develop these increasingly advanced systems in a way where we can be confident that they'll do what we want them to do. So all of the companies are kind of improvising as they go and figuring out, okay, we have some evidence this might be fine. We have some evidence, you know, that this new system we've built might be a problem. How do we weigh that against each other? And each company is making those decisions a little differently.
0: We were about to say goodbye, but I want to keep you on the line here for another couple of minutes because I want to understand a little bit better how seriously you take this. We heard elsewhere in today's program, we have reporting elsewhere in today's program about smaller AI companies who think this is kind of a scam, that the big companies are calling for regulation that would essentially freeze the playing field and keep the big players on top. Is that what's happening here?
5: I think it's reasonable to be skeptical of the CEOs of these gigantic companies, but I think if you look at the specifics of what's being proposed, that's actually not what it would look like. I think if we're going to implement any kind of government regulation here, the key is to do it in a way where it hits the biggest and most sophisticated AI companies hardest, meaning that it creates space for others to catch up. I think there are ways to regulate that would make the life of smaller companies harder, and we should just not do those. We should instead make sure that it's really affecting the companies that are pushing the cutting edge, building increasingly advanced AI systems, because that's the activity we're most concerned about.
0: Can you explain a regulation that would work and put it in terms that the layman could understand?
5: Absolutely. So the first step that is being proposed right now is things like transparency and disclosure requirements. So if you're a company, the key part here is if you're a company that is pushing the cutting edge in AI, so you're building more advanced systems than we've seen before, that means that you're a very well-resourced, very large, very successful company, and therefore you should have more requirements to disclose what you're doing, to let in independent third-party auditors to check that you're doing what you say you're doing and that you're handling risk responsibly. So if anything that applies to these companies that are at the frontier building more and more advanced systems is going to be helpful here.
0: How do you make sure that people are disclosing everything and being transparent?
5: That's why people are talking about this idea of third-party auditors, independent groups coming in who get access to internal documentation. This is something that actually Anthropic, OpenAI, and SpaceX AI, Elon Musk's company, have all said that they will do voluntarily. If it's on a voluntary basis, of course, you know, those independent auditors are a little bit at the mercy of the company, but you could imagine legal protections that would put them on firmer footing and make it make us more confident that they're going to get the information that they need to ensure the companies are doing what they're saying.
0: Yeah, I'm wondering about that part of it because people have talked about third-party auditors on this program, but they seem not to be talking about government inspectors like the Food and Drug Administration, but somebody that they hire to police them, even though the third-party auditor would be on their payroll.
5: Yes, so you need to design the program well. You need to have government, at a minimum, certifying those auditors. We do see this in other industries where it can work well, so aviation, auto safety, other industries with generally a good track record of safety, recent aviation incidents notwithstanding. So I think there's certainly ways to design an independent auditing program that will not work, but I think if we're thoughtful about it, it can make a difference.
0: Okay, so on the scale of 1 to 10, you're at 4, and we'll see if we can keep from getting too much farther. Helen Toner, thanks so much.
5: Thank you.
0: She is the executive director at Georgetown's Center for Security and Emerging Technology and is a former board member of OpenAI.
6: And
0: 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It's Rich Fisher and Dan Potter with you coming up on Morning Edition in just a few minutes. We're going to hear this about this case that has sort of gone viral. I first heard it not in the news, but from the enraged reaction from a number of people about the alleged gang rape in Cornell Cornell, where they were asked to write essays. Well, we're going to hear the latest on that story, where the investigation has rightfully reopened, and we're going to hear more about that in just a moment on Morning Edition. But right now, we're asking for your support to keep that reporting, the reporting you just heard about AI, the reporting you hear about the fuel economy standards. Morning Edition keeps you informed with what is the pulse of what's happening in our country, and we try to keep you informed with the pulse right here at KWGS and in Tulsa. 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
6: So proud to have joined this great station as news director about a month ago. 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
0: Yes.
6: You know the names, Paige Martin and Paul Clear. They are offering a generous challenge of $5,000 today. And in honor of that gift, we need to make 50 pledges. We want to get 50 pledges today, 25 during the morning and another 25 before midnight tonight. And don't forget, this is the last day to qualify for the Southwood $20 e-voucher. Make that pledge of at least $20 per month or a one-time gift of $120 before the clock strikes midnight tonight to get that $20 Southwood e-voucher.
0: That's right, and you can do that at publicradiotulsa.org. And another hot topic in the news today in our neck of the woods is the proposed $4 billion smelter in Inola, which, of course, Angel Ford and your news team, Dan, has been tackling it. Every development. And of course, it would be one of the largest economic development projects in our state's history and the first aluminum smelter built in more than 40 years here in the United States.
6: We are covering all sides of this argument. The town of Inola, as you've heard, is fighting back. The project's backed by the governor, the state legislature, it's backed by the president. Inola's town council, though, unanimously extended the moratorium on aluminum smelters in town. There's all sorts of court maneuvers on both sides of the question. We are covering those. We will be there when this is finally decided.
0: Yeah, one more important reason to listen to KWGS is to follow this story and so many others that are affecting the lives of our fellow Oklahomans to ensure that this story and many others that are heard on this station are known to everyone. Right. And so you can do your part by becoming a monthly sustainer to support this coverage by visiting publicradiotulsa.org right now to make a monthly pledge in to support this continuing news coverage, which only happens through listener support at publicradiotulsa.org.
6: There, we got something for you, though, too. Today is the last day, as I said, of our Southwood gift. Martha's a gardener in that she likes to take broken plants and nurse them back to wellness, and our house is filled with those. It would be nice to bring in a healthy plant from Southwood. If you're a gardener, if you appreciate indoor plants and pretty things for the home, you're going to love this thank you gift. Again, a $20 e-voucher from Southwood Landscape and Garden Center at 91st and Lewis that's good for anything in the store.
0: And as Dan, as you mentioned, this is the last day for this. It's time limited. We do it to encourage people to make their gift early. And we're about done with early, and it's getting late here pretty quick. 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Southwood will email you this e-voucher to you towards the end of October, just in time to pick up some great bargains at their location. And, of course, we want to remind you the reason Southwood does this is because they believe in our mission. 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
6: Yeah. I want to say welcome back to a couple of people, actually a couple of groups of people. Number one, we have this comment from someone who has given us a gift. Just moved back to Tulsa after 23 years. It is great to be back home with KWGS. So Welcome back to them.
7: Yeah.
6: And also welcome back to everybody who's been a contributing listener in the past. Maybe over the years, you just stopped giving, something happened, you moved, whatever, a life change. Or you just forgot. We get that. We're glad you're still listening. We'll always be here for you regardless, but we'd love to have you back as a sustaining member.
7: Yeah, and if you are financially able at this point, please consider becoming a contributing listener again. And do it today, because this is an all-hands-on-deck moment for public broadcasting. 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And we had a great turnout last year, yeah. 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
4: 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I'm Leila Fadel.
0: And I'm Steve Inskeep. Let's warn you right at the start that our next story describes sexual violence. New York prosecutors are reopening a criminal investigation into an alleged sexual assault involving students at Cornell University.
4: A former Cornell student says she was drugged and gang raped at the school in 2024, and no criminal charges were filed at the time. 2 weeks ago, she filed a lawsuit with new allegations against Cornell and seven male students. The brutal details of the case have drawn condemnation around the world and shaken the small college community in upstate New York.
0: NPR's Brian Mann is in Ithaca this morning near the Cornell campus. Brian, good morning.
8: Good morning, Steve.
0: Why would it take so long for prosecutors to reopen a case from 2024?
8: Well, the DA here, Matthew Van Houten, says the woman in this case gave a statement 2 years ago to Cornell campus police where she described a drug and alcohol-fueled party at the Chi Phi fraternity house. Van Houten says, according to her statement then, she took part voluntarily. But in the civil lawsuit filed this month, she recounts a horrific ordeal where she was pressured to drink and take drugs until she was incapacitated, then violently raped by these seven men over a period of hours. The prosecutor says after learning of those details, he now expects to present this case to a grand jury.
0: Okay, so she's given a different description, and this gives prosecutors more to go on, is what you're saying. What are women in the Cornell community saying about all this?
8: I'm hearing anger, Steve, that this case wasn't investigated more thoroughly at the time, and also frustration that more hasn't been done to change campus culture here. Kat Martin graduated last year. She says she, too, was sexually assaulted at Cornell.
9: It was normalized to experience violence. It was normalized to worry about being drugged.
8: And I also spoke with Olympia Hall. She's a current Cornell student. She's co-president of the Sexual Assault Prevention and Safety Club on campus. She says Cornell has tried to improve campus safety, but she says she still sometimes feels vulnerable. And she told me fraternities on campus hold a lot of sway over students' social life.
10: That is a cultural aspect that creates a lot of power dynamics that are uncomfortable and lead young men to potentially not think about their actions.
8: And Steve, NPR attempted to reach out to these young men who were named in this lawsuit for their comment without success.
0: Brian, I saw something on social media about the men allegedly involved being told to write essays as punishment. Could that possibly be true?
8: Well, the lawsuit says some of the men who allegedly raped the woman were allowed to write essays in order to lessen or mitigate any disciplinary action by Cornell. In a statement, Cornell says there were consequential punishments for the men involved, but the university declined our request for an interview to clarify what that means. It's also unclear whether any of these men are still students at the university. Cornell's handling of this case, Steve, is also drawing scrutiny because the rape allegations were only investigated back in 2024 by campus police. Local police issued a statement yesterday saying they were never notified about this alleged assault. Ithaca's mayor, Robert Cantelmo, is a Cornell alum, and he issued his own statement yesterday blasting Cornell's leadership for failing to coordinate this investigation with city police. Cantelmo's now pushing for a moratorium on student events, including Greek fraternity and sorority activities, until Cornell comes up with a new plan to keep students safe.
0: NPR's Brian Mann in Ithaca, New York. Brian, thanks so much.
8: Thank you, Steve.
4: There are fewer and fewer true toss-up districts. One of them runs through Allentown, Pennsylvania, a former manufacturing powerhouse that is now a majority Latino city. President Trump made significant gains with Hispanic voters 2 years ago, but polling shows his support among Hispanic voters is now plummeting. What does that mean for this district, where the incumbent Republican won by just 1 point in the last election? NPR congressional correspondent Barbara Sprunt traveled to the Lehigh Valley and joins us now in studio. Good morning, Barbara. Thanks for being here.
11: Good morning, Layla. Thank you.
4: Now, Latino voters, obviously not a monolithic voting bloc, but one major trend we saw was their shift towards Republicans and Trump, especially among men 2 years ago. How did that play out in a blue city like Allentown?
11: Well, not as cut and dry as you might expect. Mayor Matt Turk, he's a Democrat, he was telling me that even though the precincts still went blue, 52 of 55 were a little more red compared to 2020. And the biggest shift was in one of the most heavily Latino precincts.
4: And how does he explain that?
11: Well, he said largely a message from Democrats that just did not resonate with what people were experiencing.
12: People here were saying, I'm struggling economically. I can't afford childcare. Rents are out of control. And the message that was coming from the Biden administration was like, we're seeing like massive economic success. We've done all these amazing things and it's going to be great. And people were like, I feel like you're gaslighting me a little bit.
11: Some voters told me they supported President Trump last cycle because they felt he spoke more directly to their economic concerns. Mm-hmm. Fast forward to today, and they're now saying, well, wait a minute, I have high gas prices, I have high grocery prices, you know, what gives?
4: Yeah, I mean, and that's what we're hearing from all kinds of American voters across races, ages, religions. Is there something unique in how the voters you spoke to are responding?
11: What I think is interesting here is the idea of the reliability of a voting bloc, and that this isn't just as simple as Latino voters are swinging back to the Democrats, and that's where they're going to stay cycles and cycles to come. I was talking to Stephanie Valencia about this. She's the co-founder of Equis Research, which polls Latino voters. Here's how she explains it.
13: A third of Latinos don't see themselves as part of either party. They're voting every single election cycle based on what's motivating their anxieties, how they're feeling about their own personal economic situation.
11: Now, this is something that both parties have to contend with, and effective outreach has to start early. Voters told me how, frankly, annoying it is to feel like both parties sort of rediscover how important Latino voters are in the months leading up to Election Day.
4: Now, the economy is obviously top of mind. What else is playing into this election?
11: Well, there are two national storylines that I see trickling down into this campaign. One is the way that the Trump administration carried out its deportation efforts. Democrats say this is amazing. Major factor for Latino voters here, even though ICE operations in Allentown didn't look like ICE operations in, say, Minneapolis. Republicans, both voters and officials that I spoke with, say that this is fear-mongering, and they are focusing instead on another trend. Here's George Rivera. He's the chairman of the Lehigh County Republican Committee.
14: In November, you're either going to vote Republican or Socialist, and that's what it is.
4: The trend being tying Democrats to the leftmost part of their party.
11: That's right. Like New York City Mayor Zora Mamdani's name comes up a lot, other DSA candidates, and he is far from alone in making this connection. You know, like a lot of the things that we're talking about, this is playing out across the country.
4: NPR congressional correspondent Barbara Sprunt. Thank you, Barbara.
11: Thank you, Layla.
4: This is NPR News.
15: Good morning, I'm Temeskan Devasai at the BBC. The Malaysian government says it's repatriating about 5,000 asylum seekers from Myanmar. Human rights groups have condemned the repatriation. The BBC's Jonathan Head.
16: Because there's been no independent screening, it's impossible to say that this is voluntary. Human rights groups say anyone going back to Myanmar now is vulnerable either to persecution, to getting caught up in the violence of the civil war, or being dragged into forced conscription, which the Myanmar military imposes if they're men.
15: Large numbers of Israeli settlers have attacked a Palestinian village in the occupied West Bank, preventing a family from returning to their home after being forced to flee. The settlers descended on Jalud, blocking roads and setting fire to houses and vehicles. Yolan Nell is in Jerusalem.
17: Palestinians say settlers threw stones, causing clashes which spread to a neighbouring village where a woman was assaulted and her house set alight. An Israeli army statement said more than 100 Israeli rioters blocked roads and set tyres on fire.
15: And Argentina's president, Javier Milei, has threatened to start legal action against the British government unless it puts a stop to oil exploration work off the coast of the Falkland Islands. Will Grant.
18: President Milei said he had instructed the foreign ministry and legal teams to initiate international arbitration against the UK over what he called the illegal plundering of our resources through the Sea Lion project. The British Defence Secretary, Wes Streeting, said that Argentina lacks the ability to take back the Falklands by force.
15: I'm Temeskin Devasai at the BBC in London.
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6: It is absolutely critical we get that today. Not only is our pledge drive ending very soon, we have a challenge on the table from Paige and Paul. That's Paige Martin and Paul Clear. Those are names we all know from previous fund drives. They're back again. Paige and Paul are giving us a generous challenge of $5,000. And in honor of that gift, we need to get 50 pledges today. 25 now, 25 more this afternoon. We've gotten our first gifts. In fact, can I read a challenge real quick? I love this. And you'll appreciate this too, Mr. Jazz Band. gift to the station, the first one this morning. And this person says they challenge all local musicians to make a contribution. Now, anybody who's heard me on the radio, even for a casual past, probably knows that I am a huge marching band fan. And
7: I can attest to this.
6: Tied into local musicians. Rich, of course, leads the Starlight Jazz Orchestra. And I'm not above making a personal pitch to my musician friends and music educators. 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
7: That's right. And, one of the things we always remember, while we're primarily a news and information station, of course, we have music on the weekend and really good music on the weekend. And we also have interviews with musicians. Yeah. I remember just last week on Fresh Air, an incredible interview with Rihanna Giddens talking about the black string band tradition and demonstrating it on the air with a banjo. And, Billy Strings was on Fresh Air just a couple of days ago. These are amazing musicians. Many of them you discover right here. And, of course, NPR Tiny Desk, which is a big part of NPR. So if you are learning about new music as well, whether you're a musician or not, hey, pay back a little bit to keep that learning coming to you, and you'll learn the next great musician that you'll discover through public radio when you make your gift at publicradiotulsa.org. You know, has this, I'm sure this has happened to you. You're really busy. You tell yourself, I can't do this thing today, but I'll definitely get to it tomorrow.
6: It's called procrastination.
7: Yes, it is. And it's my watchword, actually. But then tomorrow is busy as well. And before you know it, the thing never gets done.
6: Yeah. All of us are guilty of that for whatever reason. Life is busy. But we have just a couple more days left in our fall pledge drive. 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
6: Yeah, $120 one-time gift or a $20 a month sustaining gift is what's going to get you that e-voucher for $20 from Southwood Landscape and Garden Center. 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
1: It's 7:49. I'm Angel Ford, and this is KWGS News. The Grady County Board of Commissioners has been considering a countywide vote to create a planning commission that would allow them to regulate data centers. But Abigail Sikowski reports on Monday they decided against putting it on the ballot.
19: Although many municipalities have data center moratoriums, legal counsel for Grady County has advised that counties can't enact them. To regulate a proposed data center in an unincorporated area, officials were considering establishing a county planning commission with voter approval. But District 2 Commissioner Ruth Bingham says they ultimately decided against it because constituents didn't want to be zoned. Bingham says she and her co-commissioners are still looking into the possibility of joint municipal county planning commissions. In Oklahoma City, I'm Abigail Sikowski.
1: When early voting for the midterm election happens next month, Tulsans who want to cast their ballot early will have four places and 4 days to do so. The Tulsa County Election Board Monday revealed two new early voting sites, one in North Tulsa and another in West Tulsa. As for critics who say that's not enough locations, County Election Secretary Gwen Freeman has a ready response.
20: Early voting is not meant for convenience. It's not meant to be in your area. It's not chosen for your particular area. Early voting is chosen for the criteria I just outlined for you. And people can make their way to early voting if they choose to do that. Or if they want a more convenient location, that's election day. That's when your precinct is probably somewhere in your neighborhood.
1: The new locations are at O'Brien Park and Chandler Park. The elections office near I-44 and 11th Street and Tulsa Tech in Broken Arrow are still open for early ballots. Early voting takes place over 4 days beginning Wednesday, October 28th. In Tulsa, Angel Ford, KWGS News.
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23: From Marketplace, I'm Nancy Marshall-Genzer in for Kimberly Adams. Cold weather is around the corner. High oil prices are expected to push up winter heating costs. There is federal help to pay heating bills. It's called the Low Income Home Energy Assistance Program. Each state gets some funding, and many start accepting applications in the fall. But as Marketplace's Caitlin Tan reports, that pool of money might be stretched thin this year.
24: More Americans are worried about paying their energy bills this winter. Tina Packard oversees Wyoming's low-income energy assistance program.
25: They know that people are in need. I know that the economy is crazy right now.
24: Applications are flowing into programs all over the country. That's according to Mark Wolf. He's with a nonprofit that helps states secure federal money.
26: It's not just low-income families. For the first time, states have been hearing from families who are over income.
24: as in they make just a little too much to qualify. But Wolf says that doesn't mean they can afford the utility bill.
0: Now, I just checked. In Massachusetts, for example, heating oil right now is 70% more than last year.
24: The federal program is set at about $4 billion, similar to the last couple years. Wolf says states will have to choose.
0: Either you cut the benefit level so you can reach the same number of people.
24: Or deny some low-income households, which University of Pennsylvania's Sonia Carley says could lead to disconnections or dangerous home heating.
2: You might flare a gas stove in your house for space heat, or you might run a dryer and disconnect the dryer vent and put somebody behind it so that their body warms up.
24: About 1 in 6 households are behind on their energy bills, according to a February 2026 report. That was before the Iran war. I'm Caitlin Tan for Marketplace.
3: Speaking of oil prices, let's do the numbers. Brent crude is trading at $103 a barrel. West Texas Intermediate is at about $90 a barrel. Meanwhile, the FTSE in London is up about 0.1%. The Dow, S&P, and NASDAQ futures are all up in the 1 to 0.3% range, with the Dow future up about 80 points. 10-year Treasury yield is up, and it is still above 5%.
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5: 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She's teaching the new AP Business with Personal Finance course. The students go through an exercise where they try to get a certain price for apples as either a buyer or a seller. One student, Nasir Blanding, doesn't end up making a purchase.
10: They were too expensive. They were trying to charge a little bit more for the apples.
9: How much was a little bit more?
10: $15 to $20.
9: $15 to $20 for apples, and you weren't about that life.
5: One goal of this exercise is to teach students about competition. The course also has lessons about entrepreneurship, marketing, saving for retirement. Students who take the AP exam at the end of the year could be eligible to get college credit for an intro-level business course. That's attractive to Blanding, who's planning to major in finance.
10: I just like dealing with money, because in my free time, I like day trading a little bit and saving money sometimes.
5: Blanding puts about $20 a month into stocks and cryptocurrency. He checks his investment accounts on his laptop whenever he has a free moment. This is his first advanced placement class, and Jennifer Mulhern, vice president of AP Program Access for the College Board, which is behind the course, says they are looking to bring in students like Blanding who've never taken an AP course, but might say,
26: I have an idea. What would it take to take my idea and make it into a business?
5: But Montana State Economics professor Carly Urban says tackling both business and personal finance in one class is a big undertaking. Last year, she released a working paper that found students who took a standalone personal finance course saw real benefits.
27: So they're 4% less likely to have a subprime credit score. They're more on track to meet their financial goals.
5: But when personal finance was embedded in another class, like math, students didn't get those benefits. This AP course is brand new, so it wasn't part of that research. But Urban's worried the same thing will hold true, that personal finance lessons could get lost in the other subject.
27: I'm not saying it's impossible. I'm saying it's hard.
5: The College Board says the AP exam is a big motivator for students, and the course is rooted in projects like acting as a financial advisor, which leads to deeper learning. At Digital Harbor in Baltimore, Victoria Beasley also teaches a standalone personal finance course,
23: She says in Baltimore public schools, where more than 70% of kids are low income, they need both.
4: Some of these kids are the adults with their parents at home. I mean, that stinks. And these kids are out there, they're working, and they're under 18 years old. And I'm like, woo, y'all will be very successful if we can get through this.
23: She says it's a must for schools to teach these students how to read a paycheck, because she says there's no guarantee they'll learn that anywhere else. In Baltimore, I'm Stephanie Hughes for Marketplace. Our producers are Emma Condon, Tamar Fagan, and Ariana Rosas. Our senior producer is Alex Schroeder. Our supervising senior producer is Meredith Gerritsen-Morby. In Washington, I'm Nancy Marshall-Genzer with the Marketplace Morning Report. 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
8: Live from NPR News in Washington, I'm Korva Coleman. President Trump is poised to announce new updates to the America.gov website today. NPR's Deepa Shivaram reports Trump will be joined by other administration officials and AI industry leaders.
11: The White House has been featuring a countdown clock leading up to the announcement. A White House official says the new website integrates artificial intelligence tools to make it easier for Americans to access federal information and resources that are currently spread out over several government agencies. It's not yet clear exactly what resources the administration plans to feature on the website. Trump has taken an aggressive stance on AI and has been cozy with tech companies. Industry leaders from tech companies, health, and agriculture will be at the event, as well as Vice President J.D. Vance. Deepa Shivaram, NPR News, the White House.
8: The Trump administration banned about $1 billion in Canadian products overnight. These include alcohol and dairy. This is part of President Trump's trade war against Canada. A bill designed to reform college athletics is heading to the House now that it has cleared the Senate. The Protect College Sports Act was approved by the Senate on a vote of 77-22. NPR's Becky Sullivan reports.
12: Supporters of the bill say it's needed to curtail chaos in college sports, where lawsuits have chipped away at longstanding NCAA rules around amateurism, transfers, and eligibility. The legislation would give the NCAA a limited antitrust exemption in order to restore some of those rules. Critics felt it didn't go far enough to rein in other runaway spending on things like recruiting and facilities and coaching salaries. This was a bipartisan bill with bipartisan opposition. Yeas and nays came from Republicans and Democrats alike. In a statement, NCAA President Charlie Baker thanked senators, but noted there's still much work left to do. The bill is supported by President Trump, but first it must pass the House, which has gone on recess until after the midterms. Becky Sullivan, NPR News.
13: Lindsay Clancy is due back in a Massachusetts courtroom today. It will be for the first time since a mistrial was declared in her murder case. Clancy had been charged with killing her three children. From member station WBUR, Deborah Becker reports a hearing's being held to determine if Clancy will be retried.
14: Clancy's defense has filed a flurry of motions, including one to dismiss the case. The defense argues that the judge didn't have to declare a mistrial and should have investigated reports that one of the 12 jurors wasn't following the law. Retired Judge Jack Liu doesn't expect any quick decisions on the motions.
15: I would think the most likely scenario is people ask for time to address these issues.
14: Prosecutors have not said if they'll seek a new trial on first-degree murder charges or try to negotiate a plea deal. For NPR News, I'm Deborah Becker in Boston.
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7: And this is Public Radio 89.5. Rich Fisher, Dan Potter with you on a Tuesday morning, which is, of course, Southwood Day here, as how we like to think of it here at the Public Radio Fund Drive. And coming up on Morning Edition, we'll hear the latest on that UK terror investigation and a really amazing interview coming up with Evan Gershkovitz, who was imprisoned in Russia for 16 months, Wall Street Journal reporter, simply as trade bait in the relationship between Russia and the United States.
6: Yeah, I heard that interview a couple of hours ago on the way in. Fascinating interview. You're going to want to stick around for that. Artificial intelligence, of course, in almost every newscast, not just in the news, but at the top of the news and getting a lot of focus right now. Is it a tool? Is it going to kill us all? With this topic, as always, NPR sifts through the noise and gives you fact-based information to better understand our new reality. Our recent NPR programmings included technologists, ethicists, futurists, providing insight, providing explanation. It's a conversation that requires ever-evolving reporting. The facts seem to change every hour. Where else, except through public media, will you be given the information, the context, with which to draw responsible conclusions? That's why the information is presented the way it is, so that you can decide.
7: And we just heard from a security expert about OpenAI's decision to suspend training. 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
16: 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I'm Leila Fadel.
17: And I'm Steve Inskeep. President Trump is questioning why five men, British officials initially described as terror suspects, have now been released on bail.
16: Today, counterterrorism officials are still investigating the masked men who were arrested in the middle of the night with suspicious vehicles near a British airbase used by U.S. bombers striking Iran. But they're also looking at less serious crimes.
17: What's going on here? NPR's Lauren Frayer is in London. Hi there, Lauren.
0: Good morning.
17: Okay, so British officials and the Trump administration seem to describe this incident differently. What are they saying?
0: Well, President Trump initially said about the suspects, quote, we had them under investigation and we know everything about them, suggesting some sort of transatlantic intelligence collaboration. Yeah. Then in the Oval Office last night, he expressed surprise when asked by reporters about the suspects' release.
1: Over there, I'm surprised that they released them. I wouldn't have done that. Look, they've been very good. They worked with us very closely. We know everything about them. We would not have released them.
0: Trump was also asked whether Iran is linked to these suspects. He said it might be, but he'd rather not say. Secretary of State Marco Rubio was also asked about this. He told Fox News it, quote, clearly involves the hands of a foreign actor, but did not name a specific country. Iran, for its part, denies any involvement. The embassy here in London calls that malicious speculation.
17: Okay, that's what the U.S. is saying. That's what the Iranians are saying. What are the British saying?
0: That the suspects are British nationals ranging in age from 23 to 25, home addresses in London, a couple hours' drive from where this incident took place. The head of British counterterrorism policing, Lawrence Taylor, announcing the suspects' release on bail last night, also noted what he called the geopolitical context. He said investigators are considering every possible angle, including that the men could be what he called proxies, working, quote, knowingly or unknowingly on behalf of a foreign state.
2: Often this threat becomes visible to us as criminal activity, often at a small scale, and committed by individuals whose primary aim is not terrorism, but a quick financial gain. It can be harder to spot.
0: So he said what looks like petty crime could actually be the work of a foreign state. He acknowledged this is confusing. He asked people not to speculate and give investigators time to figure this out. Incidentally, this is an area where residents say there's been thefts of diesel fuel and fertilizer, which is linked to Iran because the Iran war has pushed up prices. Yesterday, British diesel actually hit a record high of $10 a gallon.
17: Okay, so I think Lawrence Taylor there is essentially telling us, keep an open mind, don't assume what has happened here until more is known. So what is being learned about the scene of the suspected crime?
0: So this happened near Royal Air Force Base Fairford in the Cotswolds, a picturesque, wealthy farming area, incidentally, where J.D. Vance has vacationed. The base has hosted U.S. troops for decades. During the Iran War, it's attracted lots of plane spotters eager to catch a glimpse of these giant American B-1 bombers. It's also attracted anti-war protesters. So early Sunday, this all began. A farmer spotted suspicious vehicles driven by masked men. She said she called police. They intercepted them, arrested five suspects, then used a bomb disposal robot to probe the vehicles. Police have not announced that any explosives were found, though. The law says terror suspects can be held 14 days without charge. For lesser offenses, it's 24 hours. And it's during that time frame that these suspects were released.
17: Oh, very interesting detail there at the end. Lauren, thanks so much.
0: You're welcome.
17: That's NPR's Lauren Frayer in London.
16: Nick Aldworth has been listening with us. He's a former Detective Chief Superintendent and the UK National Coordinator for Counterterrorism Policing, and he's here to share his insights. Good morning and welcome to the program.
18: Good morning.
16: Okay, so a lot we don't know and a lot of speculation going on. These five men have been released on bail. Given your experience, does it tell you anything about what kind of crime they might be suspected of?
18: Well, we're fishing from a big pond of speculation here, and I think that's the first thing that we all have to be very, very careful of, particularly if we then try and make definitive statements about what's happening. But one of the things that being released on bail can tell me is that these are matters that are being investigated that are not likely to present any ongoing risk of harm to the public at large. And generally speaking, people in the UK are granted bail for a number of reasons. Or even, let's look at it the other way. Bail is withheld for a number of reasons. And those reasons would be if they're not likely to return back to custody, if they're likely to continue offending, if they're likely to cause harm to victims or witnesses, or possibly come under harm to themselves, or if they present a risk to the public. If any of those things apply, then normally speaking, people won't be granted bail. So I think we can make a good assumption that these people have been released and there isn't an ongoing threat to the people around RAF Fairford or anywhere else for that matter.
3: Now, we heard our correspondent describe President Trump's reaction, surprise, saying he wouldn't have released them. I mean, what do you make of that reaction?
18: Well, I've been a custody officer myself in my younger service days, and I'd have welcomed President Trump's assistance in making my bailing decisions. I think that the thing that American public may not appreciate is that our custody processes are governed by statute, and within the middle of that we have a largely independent role of a police sergeant who makes the decisions around ongoing custody, and that person has to by law be independent of the investigation. So decisions here are very, very objective. There's not a lot of subjectivity around it. There's not a lot of political influence able to be exerted on anything that happens here. But what I think we need to be careful of, though, is just to presume that you can't have something

0: our top priority. We cannot have a secure nation if we do not know who's in this country.
1: Such centers offer appointment-based services for a wide range of immigrants in the U.S., from those obtaining residency and citizenship to people applying for visas, working through humanitarian parole cases, or navigating other administrative and legal proceedings while residing in the country. Mullen says having a larger facility with the right tech and staff means immigrants, who he calls customers, have the best first impression of U.S. immigration services possible. In Oklahoma City, I'm Lionel Ramos.
2: Three members of the Kickapoo Tribe of Oklahoma's Business Committee are under criminal investigation. Thomas Pablo reports that includes its chairman.
3: Kickapoo Tribal Police are investigating the chairman, secretary, and treasurer for unexplained allegations reported last week. They've been suspended without pay. That leaves only two members of the tribe's five-member governing body, including the vice chairman and a council person. They say they won't comment on the allegations and won't take any official action requiring a full vote. In the meantime, tribal services will continue. The vice chairman and council person are set to host a community meeting on Wednesday. It's unclear if they'll discuss the investigation. In Oklahoma City, I'm Thomas Pablo.
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7: And I'm Leila Fadel. You probably know Wall Street Journal reporter Evan Gershkovich from images of him in a glass cage in a Russian court 2 years ago. At the time, the Russian-American journalist was charged with espionage for doing his job, and his case drew international outcry. As soon as he was arrested, he says he knew he would be used as a political bargaining chip for prisoner swaps. For that reason, his treatment was far less brutal than others.
8: Victoria Roshin, a Ukrainian journalist who got taken captive around the same period, she ended up being killed in prison and returned in a body bag without her internal organs, so her parents don't know what happened to her. So we're treated very, very, very differently, and that also gives away to me what kind of case this is.
7: His arrest came over a year after the full-scale invasion of Ukraine, as the Kremlin was stripping press freedoms and as Gershkovich's life he'd built in Russia started to change. A new censorship law was passed and many of his Russian friends were forced into exile. Through all of it, he still felt he could generally work safely as an American journalist. Then that changed. What kept him sane for those 16 months in Russian prison was doing what he does as a journalist, listening, watching, and writing.
8: You can't change the fact that you're there. And if you can accept that, then you might as well turn your reporter's eye towards what's interesting.
7: The journals he kept in prison are the backbone of Gershkovich's memoir, This Cursed Beautiful Land, A Russian-American Story.
9: After a while in prison, you start to think of this little tiny cell that you share with another adult man as home. What was the moment where you realized, oh, I'm starting to at least get used to, or maybe even think of this place as where I live now?
8: Insanely enough, pretty quickly.
9: Wow. Like
8: pretty much right away, because what I was really surprised about is that first day I'm already automatically complying to any sort of command to face a wall if I'm moving somewhere, to keep my hands behind my back. It's not something I even give second thought. So then the home around me, because that is your home, that's where you spend all your time, suddenly starts also feeling like home. But I think that's also a big coping mechanism, because if you think of your actual home and a freedom that'll drive you completely insane.
9: But I wondered, you know, just as a journalist who has always spent your time removed, watching, observing, now becoming incredibly famous because you've been arrested and the world is wondering, will there be justice for you? Will you be released? What was that like to be the story?
8: Really surreal would be one way of describing it.
9: Yeah.
8: And one thing about being a reporter is you're sort of always pulling yourself kind of away from a situation,
9: yeah,
8: like a sort of emotional remove when you're reporting on horrific events. And I kind of did that with myself too, sort of like watching myself, because it's sort of like my Russian side that's going through this because it's all in Russian. You know, I see myself on TV, but I see Evan. And so it's this sort of like I'm observing him, this guy, as much as anybody else is, until right before when I find out that I'm going to be swapped.
9: Mm-hmm.
8: And I'm not sure if I'm ready for it yet. And I think one of the things I was thinking about was, what's it going to be like to step out into the world, to now be observed by other people?
9: When you are convicted and you know the swap is about to happen, walk me through what was going through your head, especially like when they come to get you. So you're flown back to Moscow and they come to get you in Moscow and you think, okay, this might be it.
8: In Russia, they're really, really open about the fact that they convict you and then they swap you. And so what surprised me, I guess, was when I heard the actual conviction was a kind of burst of anger and deep sadness at the same time, because I didn't do it. And I'm a journalist, and they've set up this whole charade. And so there's this sort of burst of anger of, I can't believe you guys really went through this, and sadness that it's possible.
9: You don't cry that entire time that you're detained. And the first time you cry really is after you have been able to hug your family, your loved ones. Why then, in the moments when you're finally free, are you feeling these emotions?
8: It was a decision, both conscious and unconscious at the same time. The moment that it happened, the first time the tears came, were in the my second night. I'm in a hotel room, and in prison, we always wore flip-flops. So you're trying to stay clean as much as you can. So flip-flops are just this sort of habit. And I got up to go to the bathroom, tried to put my slippers on, and then the next thing I know is I'm crying. And I think that's the realization of that had been home. So in the moment, if it's a coping mechanism and it's normal, it's suddenly the weight of what that means, you know, what that means to have your freedom taken away from you, all kind of comes crashing down, because I hadn't let myself truly try to reason with it up until that point.
9: Has it been hard to readjust to life?
8: I wasn't really ready for this kind of, this rush of emotion that I'd kept out, the panic attacks that came with it, the inability to sleep because of being overwhelmed. And then, okay, fine, you get over all that. I did my therapy. But then the months go by and it's sort of numbness. And then also just sort of like getting used to how time moves again, because time moves differently in prison, getting used to a feeling of normality, because it's not like normal life. Everything's always happy and great.
9: Right.
8: And so remembering what that feels like, what Monday morning feels like when you're going to work, what Sunday night sometimes feels like.
9: The last thing you do before you leave prison is you write a letter to Putin asking for an interview. Curious.
8: Right.
9: Did you ever hear anything about that?
8: They said no.
9: They
8: did say no. They said it's not the right moment. I thought, you know, asking for the interview, knowing that they weren't going to grant an interview, it was a sort of way of signaling, I am a reporter.
9: Yeah.
8: I've always been a reporter. I'm still going to be a reporter. You can't take that away from me. Mm-hmm. And that's also why I wanted to get back to reporting, because I always felt like if I suddenly go and become somebody else now, then they won. And so I don't know if that sounds rational to most other people, but it does to me.
9: Evan Gershkovich is a journalist with the Wall Street Journal and is the author of This Cursed Beautiful Land. Congratulations on your book, and thank you for being here.
8: Thank you, and thank you so much.
9: This is NPR News.
4: And this is Public Radio 89.5. Rich Fisher, Dan Potter with you. And asking for your support after hearing an interview like that it becomes an easier decision to support public radio, because this is the these are the moments you listen to public radio for. This interesting, provocative interview with Evan Gershkovitz, who spent 16 months in a Soviet a Russian prison, I should say now these days. It's no longer the Soviet gulag, just the Russian gulag. And, you know, he knew he was a bargaining chip from the day he went in. And, you know, he talked candidly about how he survived that 16 months, knowing he had done nothing wrong. And, you know, I you know, it's just... It was a wonderful interview.
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4: That's right. It's at publicradiotulsa.org. And, you know, you think about that interview with Evan Gershkovitz, and you think, okay, did I hear a great interview on Fresh Air? Did I hear this amazing story that I was unaware of on public radio? 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Because we do have a challenge today from Paige Martin and Paul Clear, a $5,000 challenge. They're supporting Public Radio Tulsa, encouraging 50 other people to make their gifts as well. Now, right now, we are at 6, and I just want to say we just heard from our first donor again this morning who said, I was serious about that challenge. I am challenging all musicians, which is a particular challenge for most musicians at 7 a.m. I will tell you that. But
10: maybe we'll repeat that.
4: But our friend who made that challenge, I will say that. I will say that's asking a bit. But I appreciate the spirit. I definitely appreciate the
10: all
4: spirit.
10: All early rising musicians, please rise to the challenge.
4: That's right. Yeah, go ahead.
10: You know, Martha and I, at least once a week, she will say to me, hey, did you hear that thing on All Things Considered? Did you hear that story on Morning Edition? She'll be out in the car somewhere. I'll be home, vice versa. We each know we're listening to NPR at that time, and we end up talking about that. It's almost a universal NPR experience. You're talking to friends, and, hey, did you hear that story on NPR the other day?
4: Yeah, you know, it is familiar for us, but it's important to remember how unusual this is, how rare it is that we have this common source for stories so richly told that we just have to share them. And this happens because the reporting you hear on public radio is a little different than anything else. You know, we might have a little superiority complex here, but, you know,
10: we're just a little spoiled.
4: Well, yeah, we are. The reporting, the writing, the voices, the sound all work together beautifully.
10: And that's why we're here this week doing the familiar on-air fun drive. 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
11: I'm Leila Fadel.
12: And I'm A. Martinez. The CEOs of OpenAI, Anthropic, and SpaceX AI do not agree on much, but all have come out to publicly endorse a slowdown in the development of artificial intelligence.
13: That is likely to be the focus of a meeting of AI executives at the White House today. Anthropic's CEO will be there, and we'll note that Anthropic is a financial supporter of NPR. Smaller AI companies and former regulators do not want the big companies to slow down the advance of AI. They argue that would just concentrate power in the hands of the top companies and hurt everybody else.
12: For more on this, we're joined by NPR's Bobby Allen. So tech executives are calling for an AI slowdown. Tough to believe, Bobby. So why are they doing that?
14: Yeah, you know, their motivations vary, but the backdrop is all the same. In recent weeks, we've heard about a number of instances where these swarms of AI bots have escaped their guardrails and hacked into private companies. OpenAI's bot attack of a company known as Hugging Face is maybe the most prominent example. And at the same time, current and former employees of these leading AI companies, known as Frontier Labs, have been speaking out about the risks of unrestrained AI, sometimes in, you know, really sort of scary existential terms. And pressure is heating up in Washington over this issue, and no AI company wants to be the only one forced to pace itself alone. So most of the big players are endorsing an industry-wide slowdown.
12: So are there any signs of a slowdown?
14: We don't know yet, and there are many complicated factors, like what does it even mean to pace the development of AI? What companies will be affected? Is it just leaders of the pack or the whole industry? When would such a pause resume? And, you know, would China be part of this? And if so, how does the U.S. ensure that China complies? These are all questions, being hashed out now. But something else that is becoming an emerging consensus among the big AI companies is that they are all asking for some kind of government oversight. And, you know, there are two views on this. One is that it's an acknowledgement that the companies can't police themselves. Another view is that they're asking to be regulated because they want to be the ones to shape the regulation. Pro-industry, not very stringent rules. So a lot of different things can happen now, but getting far less attention are all the complaints from the smaller AI companies.
12: So how do they view these calls for a slowdown?
14: Well, the middle of the pack AI companies like Perplexity, which has a chatbot that competes with ChatGPT, Cohere, a Toronto-based AI startup, and the United Arab Emirates-backed Institute for Foundation Models are all concerned. In interviews and statements to NPR, they all said any industry-wide slowdown would lock in the power of the biggest companies and make it more difficult for the small guys to compete. I talked to Alvaro Bedoya. He's a former commissioner at the Federal Trade Commission, and he told me an AI slowdown could give smaller, scrappier companies, basically two options, right? Be purchased by a big tech company or eventually go out of business.
12: And how do OpenAI and Anthropic's plans to go public factor into all this?
14: Yeah, that's a good question. I mean, critics of the big AI companies argue that their calls for a slowdown are really about saving some of the billions of dollars they are spending now on computing power so their AI models can keep improving. The theory is that this is a way to get their books in order ahead of the blockbuster, you know, initial public offerings you just mentioned. But in public statements, OpenAI and Anthropic executives say pumping the brakes on AI development is about turning the focus to AI safety.
12: All right, that's NPR's Bobby Allen. Bobby, thanks.
14: Thanks, A.
7: Sailors have been on long deployments this year, in some cases record-setting deployments. Much of the focus has been on aircraft carriers like the USS Abraham Lincoln. But sailors on smaller ships feel the strain, too. Steve Walsh with WHRO has one sailor's story, which involves suicide.
15: 21-year-old Jamie Bethia was a sailor on the USS Fort Lauderdale. For her public affairs role, she took hundreds of photographs that remain on a Navy website. Bethia died by suicide a month before the ship finally returned to Norfolk, Virginia in July, after being deployed for almost a year.
16: I think truly just nothing matters to me more than my sister. Nothing ever has.
15: Bethia's sister, Ariana Calderon.
16: So yeah, like, I lost my world, genuinely. I lost everything. And like, all I care about now is just like, I don't know, getting some semblance of justice.
15: USS Fort Lauderdale was in the Caribbean, part of the Trump administration's operation around Venezuela, which included the capture of President Nicolas Maduro and attacking boats in the region suspected of carrying drugs.
16: It was constantly like getting texts like, guys, you'll never leave it. We just got extended again. And I think it happened four times. It's that uncertainty and it's promises unfulfilled, you know.
15: Calderon says they lost their mother 3 months before the ship deployed. Bethia was given shore duty for a month, and she watched her mother die of cancer in a South Carolina hospital. She sought help, and the Navy put her on antidepressants.
16: Within a few months into her deployment, she was having nightmares about her mom. I mean, I'm not a psychologist, but she was definitely experiencing symptoms of PTSD.
15: USS Fort Lauderdale was part of the Iwo Jima Amphibious Ready Group with its 4,500 sailors and Marines. The ship has a crew of about 350 sailors. Like most Navy ships, it doesn't have a dedicated mental health care provider. It relies instead on a doctor. Chaplains also receive some training, including on the Navy's Protocol for Suicide Prevention.
11: I met Jamie when I was in high school. My sophomore year, we were in the marching band together.
15: Bethia's longtime friend Tiana Cook says she communicated with her nearly every day while she was on the USS Fort Lauderdale. She told Cook that supplies were tight and she couldn't get her medication consistently during the deployment.
11: There's like a text that I read. She would tell me a lot about like days where she would like just cry when she woke up. She would take a lot of naps from just being like exhausted and sad.
15: According to a string of texts to friends and family reviewed by NPR, Bethia said that she had been having a panic attack that lasted hours and sought medical help on board. In another text, she told friends and family that she was surprised how easy it was to walk away from the ship's hospital.
11: The last text she sent was around 12:30. She said, I love you guys. I need you to know that. That was it. That was the last I heard from her.
15: Cook says after her death in June, one of her friends on the ship said that Bethia had previously attempted suicide 3 months into the deployment. Bethia's sister, Ariana Calderon, says the Navy should have done more.
16: There just needed to be some sort of intervention. There should have been. They should have removed her from the ship.
15: The Navy has now responded to a list of questions about Bethia's death. Acting Secretary of the Navy Hung Cao recently announced a new suicide prevention task force. Separately, Chief of Naval Operations Admiral Daryl Cottle has also emphasized the need for access to care, while conceding the length of deployments is expected to rise as the conflict with Iran continues. For NPR News, I'm Steve Walsh.
7: If you or someone you know is in crisis, or if you're thinking about hurting yourself, you can call or text the Suicide and Crisis Lifeline. It's 988. This is NPR News.
17: Good morning, I'm Temeskin Devasai at the BBC. Israeli settlers have attacked a Palestinian village in the occupied West Bank, setting fire to homes and vehicles. They were attempting to prevent the return of a family who had been forced to flee their home in Jalud 2 months ago. The BBC's Yolan Nell is in Jerusalem.
18: The Israeli authorities are struggling to deal with settler violence, particularly under the government of Prime Minister Benjamin Netanyahu, who, with the far-right elements in his government, has really promoted rapid settlement expansion. And the UN is saying that settler violence in the West Bank is at an all-time high.
17: Malaysia says it's repatriating about 5,000 asylum seekers from Myanmar. Kuala Lumpur says some of those returning are Muslim Rohingyas. Here's Jonathan Head.
19: Because Rohingyas are not viewed as citizens by the Myanmar government and are not allowed to live anywhere in Myanmar aside from Rakhine State, which currently is a war zone with intense conflict going on, no one can work out how Rohingyas could be sent back.
17: And Tokyo has recorded 34 consecutive days of rain. It's the longest stretch since records began 140 years ago. Kurumi Mori reports from the Japanese capital.
20: Just this month, two typhoons have brought torrential rain to the area, causing flooding, landslides, and power outages. A third could approach Tokyo later this week. This prolonged rainfall has also meant historically low levels of sunlight.
17: I'm Temeskin Devasai at the BBC in London.
10: And you're listening to Public Radio Tulsa, 89.5 KWGS. Good morning. I'm Dan Potter, along with Development Associate Evan Johnson. Morning, Evan.
0: Hi, good morning.
10: Well, hang on. See, I'm getting to fly the ship for the first time by myself here, and I've already misfired a torpedo. There we go. All right. Hi.
0: Hi, good morning.
10: Hi. How are you doing?
0: I'm doing good? Well. This is a great morning.
10: You are back there in that office watching the comments flow in. We're going to get to some of those in just a moment. Yeah. But right now, this morning, we need to hear from you because we have a challenge on the table that we'll talk to you about in a little bit. We're getting some pledges in right now, some gifts in right now, but we need to speed that up just a little bit because we need your support now more than ever.
0: Absolutely. And as you know, Dan, Congress defunded public media last summer. So we're entering our second season, our second year of no federal funding coming into this station. 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The funding is gone, and the Corporation for Public Broadcasting is gone, and it's not coming back.
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10: I'm going to deviate from the plan here for just a second, Evan, because I've now been in the news director job here at KWGS for just over a month. 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
0: And Dan, I have a similar story to that. 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
10: Oh, good.
0: And like you mentioned earlier, again, we are looking for 50 pledges for a challenge of $5,000 from Paige Martin and Paul Clear. 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And they, again, are donating a very generous $5,000 in hope that we can get 50 pledges today. And we are sitting at 7 right now.
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21: It's 8:49. I'm Angel Ford, and this is KWGS News. Oklahomans seeking mental health care may struggle to locate a provider. Sierra Pfeiffer reports finding one who's available to see clients full-time is even harder.
22: For years, state policymakers have measured Oklahoma's behavioral health workforce by counting a total number of licensed providers. But raw headcounts obscure how many providers are actually available to treat patients. New workforce data show that a majority of Oklahoma's behavioral health professionals don't see clients on a full-time basis, meaning the state's long-standing critical shortage of mental health professionals is likely underestimated. The analysis comes from nonpartisan health policy group Healthy Minds. It found that less than a third of providers reported practicing full-time in 2025. About 20% reported not practicing at all. The data is the first of its kind, giving lawmakers a fuller picture of the state's capacity to treat behavioral health needs. In Oklahoma City, I'm Sierra Pfeiffer.
21: Oklahoma Energy and Environment Secretary Jeff Starling is stepping down. State Impact's Chloe Bennett Steele reports on his next move.
23: Starling will soon begin as the executive director of the Ham Institute at Oklahoma State University. The Oklahoma City-based institute was established in 2021 as an education center focused on energy security and research. Starling was appointed by Governor Kevin Stitt in December 2024. The energy secretary ran for attorney general this year and lost to John Eccles in the Republican primary. Starling previously worked at Lagoon Water Midstream and at Devon Energy Corporation. He recently oversaw the state's application for a nuclear life cycle innovation campus. The U.S. Department of Energy announced Oklahoma as a finalist for the campus in July. For State Impact, I'm Chloe Bennett-Steele.
21: And this is KWGS News.
10: And that's Angel Ford, one of the members of our newsroom. I'm Dan Potter, the news director here at KWGS, joined by Development Associate Evan Johnson. And before we went to the news, Evan, we were talking a little bit about the challenge that is on the table. Can you give us an update? How many gifts do we have so far?
0: Yeah, we do. Again, we have a very generous challenge of $5,000 from Paige Martin and Paul Clear today in hopes that we receive 50 pledges by the end of the day. We are sitting at 7 right now, so we're hoping to see a few more. 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
10: Okay, it's 11 minutes or so to 9 o'clock, and I know that some of you are going to be arriving at work in just a few minutes. 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
0: Yes, the last day to qualify.
10: Okay, you gotta get it in by midnight. 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
0: And I'll kind of close us out with a couple listener comments, Dan. I know that we all kind of like to watch these as they roll in.
10: It's a favorite
0: and
10: part.
0: And smile at them and giggle at them. So this is from a listener in Broken Arrow. 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Keep up the good work.
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0: Hey, my name is Stratton. I'm a high school senior here in Tulsa, and like you, a person who listens to Public Radio Tulsa. 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

0: Hey, my name is Stratton. I'm a high school senior here in Tulsa, and like you, a person who listens to Public Radio Tulsa. 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

0: might start with their book talk ideas, and then where are we going on from there?
1: Yeah, that is an important point, isn't it, Lee? Are you in the bookshop at the moment? If you are, tell us what it's like, and is it busy? And are you having to stock different types of books now? What's very popular with your young readers?
2: I am here today. Today is a Tuesday. Tuesday. So this is a donation day. So people come in and they bring in their books in exchange for a jar of pickles. So just like people look for certain books on BookTok, and that's why they come into the store, because we take used books, we get a lot of those books that come into the store. So I've been pricing books for a long time and working in used books for a long time. And there's now some books that I've never seen before that are coming. And I'm like, what is this? When it comes across my desk. But it's like a big stack of books that are BookTok books. Maybe they're things that I've never seen. I haven't seen them in a literary sense. I haven't seen them in other stores. So I definitely have that on the other side. And we do try to carry all different kinds of things. And it is really nice when people come in, even if they are looking for certain books that are more like BookTok or Bookstagram books, but it's the gateway books. So they come in, they look for that, and then we have the opportunity to introduce them to all different kinds of literature.
0: Lee, do you find that you have lots of people looking for special edition books, particularly from things like BookTok and Bookstagram? We definitely find that in our bookshop. They're looking for the sprayed edges, etc.
2: Yeah, we definitely do. We actually just expanded to the store next door and opened a store called Rare, Fine, and Fancy, and it's a special edition bookshop, which is where I'm sitting right now in front of these fancy green curtains. And so we definitely do get that, but I think especially because my shop has an element of pickles and there's a little bit of New York history, people come in, and even if they're looking for one thing that we don't have, they're just excited to learn about all of the things and an experience that they probably didn't know a bookshop could give them.
1: Yeah, that is such a good point. And Chinwen, do you run a book club? Would you like to set up a bookshop? Is that something that you're thinking of doing, particularly as we're seeing a lot more African literature now, aren't we? We're seeing a lot more books being published.
3: Yes, so my co-founder and I have been talking about starting our own bookstore for the past 2 years now, and we are currently working on developing a proof of concept for it. And yeah, it's really in the works. Somewhere we are looking at somewhere in Lagos where he is, or Ibadan where I currently live. So yes, it's in the works.
1: Yeah, and when you're talking to people around you in Nigeria, particularly young people, is there a lot more discussion about books? A lot of people say, hey, I'm reading this, Chinwendu, I'm reading that.
3: Oh, yeah. So I'm sort of popular on the literary side of things on Twitter, especially since I've been working in the literary industry for 12 years, since I was 18. And so I make a bunch of tweets, and once in a while, when I make a tweet and say, what are you reading today? I'm looking for something to add to my TBR list. I get a lot of recommendations from there, and it's mostly young people. And I do like that it cuts across the gender divide, because there's been this argument that young women are reading and young men aren't really reading, or young men are more interested in specific types of literature, self-help, business, and not really the vast world of literature, poetry, science fiction, and all of that. However, with Younger Book Club and also the recommendations I get online and all, I've been able to find quite substantial evidence that young men are also reading, from romanticism to science fiction to African literature. There's a lot of young men who are particularly interested in African literature, whether it's African futurism or African fantasy or even just literary fiction within the African space. So that's encouraging.
1: That is encouraging. That sounds like good news. Now, Lee, we're talking about young people. I don't know, 30s is that young, but you had a pretty famous sort of young person come into your shop, didn't you?
2: Oh, well, if you're talking about Harry Styles, then yes. So before Harry Styles did this tour that he's on right now at Madison Square Garden, he did one in 2022, and Harry Styles came into the shop and some girls met him. They made a TikTok and saying, I just met Harry Styles at the Pickle Bookstore. And then from that day on till now, currently, because we're back in Harry Styles land in New York City, we have girls coming in, and boys and everyone, but we have people, Harry Styles fans, coming in every day saying, I want to, you know, I saw this. What did Harry Styles touch? What did he buy? Mm. We have a little sign that says, this is what he bought.
1: What did he buy?
2: He bought pickles, of course.
1: Oh. And did he bring a book in? Did he bring a book in?
2: No, but he also bought a shirt. He also bought a hat. But so people come in, they want to see what he got. They want to buy what he bought. But then they come into the store and they see how bright it is and colorful it is. And they see books. And a lot of people are like, oh, I remember I read that in high school. Or, oh, my mom read that. Or I've heard of that. And then it gets conversations going. And, you know, I think that's the most important thing that came out of something like that. Though I will say it was really maddening that within minutes it was like there were people here. Like before we could even, you know, take a breath and say, oh my God, Harry Styles was here. There was like a line outside.
1: Yeah.
2: So well, it definitely changed the scope of our business.
1: It certainly has. And he's been playing, hasn't he, at Madison Square. I walked past there. My daughter wanted to go and see him. It looked very expensive to me. So I said no. Maybe he'll come in again this time. Abby, all the social media impact that it's having. You only started up your bookshop, didn't you, in May? So how is business? Pretty good?
0: Yeah, we still get so many people, to be fair. I have a love-hate relationship with social media. I don't really use it personally, but I think it's almost, yeah, if you're not using it as a business to capture this generation, you're missing out half your client base. We have so many people who come in, you know, even months later that say, oh, my friends, my mum, my dad has shared this with me. You know, I've come down for a visit. I've seen something on TikTok or whatever. So, yeah, much as it takes up, well, when I thought about being a bookseller, I didn't think about how much I'd end up doing content creation.
1: Well,
0: it takes up an odd amount of time.
1: Good luck to you. Final thoughts from Chinwendu. It's all good news, but times are hard. People have a bit less money. Does that worry you that they may stop spending on books? Chinwendu? I think we may have lost Chinwendu there. Lee, does that worry you?
2: I mean, no, because book people show up. When I was opening my shop, so many people told me, please don't open a bookstore in the pandemic. Please don't open a used bookstore. Don't open a used bookstore that sells pickles in the pandemic. And I was confident, like, book people show up. Like, I knew that because I'm a book person. No matter what, book people come, and so do pickle people. And I think that people in today's economy, when a latte costs $12 with tax and tip, I think people are okay to spend on a book.
1: Well,
2: and
1: that
2: it's
1: is,
2: really,
1: yeah, sorry.
2: Yeah,
1: sorry to interrupt
2: really nice.
1: You. We're heading up towards the news, but listen, it's the best thing I've heard of for ages, books and pickles. I'll definitely visit next time in New York. Thank you to Lee Chinwendu and Abby.
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1: You're listening to Outside Source here on the BBC World Service with me, Rahul, and we are going to return to a story that we focused on the program a lot yesterday, which is housing in Spain, because the coalition government there has approved new housing measures. We're going to tell you what they are, and also we'll tell you developments in the case of the 87-year-old woman who was evicted from her home in Madrid that started the protest. There's been a change in her story.
7: BBC News with Sue Montgomery. The former United States Special Counsel Jack Smith, who brought criminal charges against President Trump, has told a Senate hearing that his investigation had proof beyond reasonable doubt that Mr. Trump had engaged in serious crimes against the US. The charges were dropped when Mr. Trump regained the presidency. The FBI has made an unusually public address to the hacking group Shiny Hunters, which has threatened to release the personal details of thousands of US federal agents. In an online video, an FBI executive urged the cyber criminals to contact the authorities while they still had a chance. Spain has agreed to ban evictions until 2030. The proposal follows nationwide protests over an 87-year-old woman who was forced to leave her home in Madrid because of a massive rent increase. She's now been allowed to return. The British Prime Minister, Andy Burnham, has set out a series of ambitious changes. In a speech at the governing Labour Party's annual conference, he promised support for electoral reform, a debate on the UK's relationship with the European Union, and greater state control of the economy. More than 100 Israeli settlers have attacked a Palestinian village in the occupied West Bank, preventing the return of a family who'd been forced to flee their home. Settlers reportedly hurled rocks and set fire to houses and vehicles. The Palestinian family had fled after months of attacks by settlers. Morocco has its first woman prime minister. She's Fatima Ezzahra El Mansouri, whose centrist party won the most votes in last week's parliamentary election. A Ugandan journalist has been crowned king of the traditional Toro kingdom. The new monarch took the name Edward Rukidi Nyabongo I in a traditional ceremony. BBC News.
1: Welcome back to Outside Source, here with me, Rahul Tanlin, sat in our newsroom in central London. Let's paint a picture of what's going on. If I look behind me, we have what's called the horseshoe, where we get calls into the people sitting there from different parts of the BBC, like us, for requests for correspondence on the big news stories that are breaking. I can see an intense conversation taking place up there. Above us, we have a little mezzanine. That's where our verify section sits. Some of the managers sit there as well, making decisions about what we are going to cover as an organization during the day, and a pretty intense discussion taking place on the balcony in front of me. And I'm sure a lot of the talks are about what has been taking place in Spain, because the coalition government there has approved new housing measures to deal with the country's housing crisis. It includes a potential ban on evictions until 2030 and a ban on investment firms buying housing. It comes after the eviction of an 87-year-old woman from her home in Madrid due to massive rent increases sparked nationwide protests that are continuing. The BBC's reporter in Madrid is Guy Hedgeco.
8: Well, I'm in Puerta del Sol Square. This is the square in central Madrid where the Madrid protests have been focused since the weekend, and where several hundred tents have been pitched as part of this protest. So this large square in central Madrid has been occupied protesters who occasionally you might hear them in the background chanting away. And I'm right on the edge of the square there.
1: And just before we go into what's happened today, a lot has happened. Are those protests getting bigger? Do you see more and more people in the square over the last few days?
8: Certainly today, when I arrived this morning at the square, there were more tents than there had been the previous day, for example, or over the weekend. So it was certainly, it did seem to be growing earlier today. Obviously, there was this big build-up to the government's announcement, so there was a kind of countdown to that. And it was slightly surprising, I thought, that the protest was still growing in the build-up to that announcement. But I think that sort of shows that there is a lot of momentum behind this. People are very determined to stage this protest and to sort of try and keep the momentum going on this protest movement, which has sort of arisen almost, it seems, out of nothing in the last few days.
1: Yeah, we'll come to what the government said today in a minute, but Mary Carmen, the 87-year-old woman who is at the centre of this, people will have seen those images of her being taken out of, evicted from her property. There have been developments in her case. What's happened now?
8: Well, the company that evicted her, the company that owns her flat and which raised her rent and causing her to be evicted last week, has reached an agreement with her lawyers, this is quite late last night, whereby it accepted or said that it would allow her to return to her old home, where she'd lived for 71 years, And it would not charge her the high rental rate. It would sort of give her a reasonable rent. So this was a complete sort of turnaround by this company, which had sort of drawn a massive backlash. I mean, really, it was that case alone, that eviction, which generated this enormous backlash and this protest movement. So she, in theory, will return to her home. The latest we've heard is that she, Mary Cunningham, who's been in hospital for the last few days since the eviction, has accepted that offer. So we are expecting her to return to her old home.
1: And we've had this announcement, haven't we, from the Spanish government of the laws or the measures they're putting in place to try and deal with the housing crisis. Ban on evictions until 2030, ban on investment firms buying housing. How is that going down with the protesters around you? Do they think it's enforceable?
8: Well, I mean, I think, yeah, we heard from the protester a little bit earlier, and there was a lot of sort of mistrust there, wasn't there? Mm. And I think that sort of sums it up. I mean, because some of these measures, they're quite strong sort of headline measures. And, you know, if you took them away from the context of this protest in the last few days, you would say, you know, this is pretty amazing that the government's trying to introduce all these reforms to the housing market. But when you speak to people here, they are very mistrustful of the political class. They feel they've been let down before. They feel that there's not enough conviction there within the left-wing government or within the opposition or within any of the main parties to really deliver on this. So I think although some of these measures are actually things that they were demanding, they wanted, for example, greater controls on tourist accommodation, greater controls on single room accommodation that was being rented out and where there seemed to be a lot of abuses. Those kinds of things, I think, are welcomed on their own. Overall, they're not convinced that this is going to deliver, and they know that the government has to get this through Parliament in the next few days, and that could be difficult.
1: Guy Hedgeco there reporting from the centre where those protests are taking place. Now, the housing crisis is not particular to Spain. All over the world, I'm sure many of you are experiencing this, rents are increasing. And young people in particular are struggling to pay rent, and some are having to move back in with their parents or give up on that dream of owning their own home. As always, we wanted to hear from some people at the centre of these sorts of stories. So, earlier I spoke to Bemi Ayinde, who lives in Lagos, Nigeria. She works in marketing. Adam Detona lives in the UK. He works in retail technology. And Priyanka Hase in India, she works in tech software. And she began by telling me about her current housing situation.
9: I currently live in India, and my current housing situation is that I live on rent. It's been years that I've not been able to save up enough money to buy a house in Delhi. Delhi is basically the capital of India, and it is very, very expensive to buy a house. So yes, I am living on rent.
10: My name's Adam. I live in my parents' house now. I did live away from home previously for 4 years. And now I'm back living with my parents, paying rent to them while fighting the uphill fight of trying to save for my own place.
1: And Bemi?
11: Yeah, I was away from my parents' place, but after 3 years, I had to come back to my parents' because I myself could not afford to pay. I mean, I was working, but I still could not afford to pay the rent. And I moved back to my parents' place for 3 years, and I was able to save, kept saving, and the search for a new space took its toll on me because it was very difficult. What you would want ideally for yourself, your own like salary can't even cover for it. And what you can cover is not even something that you, your parents would be happy to see you live in. So it was a struggle. But it took me like 9 months. And yeah, I just like got a place recently. Although it wasn't what I had wished for, but it's something that manages my salary. And even at that, I'm still yet to save compared to how it was living with my parents.
1: Yeah, so you've just got a small room, haven't you? That's all you can afford. Thoughts from all of you on this. Priyanka, can we start with you here? How do you feel about the fact that you wanted to rent in Delhi and you cannot afford to do that in the city that you want to be in? How does that make you feel?
9: I mean, the situation is really sad because you know, the rate of inflation is going, you know, is higher. It's getting, it's, it is increasing, but the wages are not increasing as much. So there comes a time that either you have to choose between renting a place in an area, which probably not as good as, you know, the standard of life that you would want to maintain. So either you have to choose between that, or you probably would want to pay a higher end, live in a good area, which could be, the, you know, kid friendly, but then you have to compromise on the other things.
1: What are your emotions like, Adam? Do you feel angry? Do you feel frustrated that you've had to go back and move in with your parents?
10: I'm definitely not angry, because there's a lot of people I think would like to be in the position where they can move back with their parents. It is very frustrating, though, because you're sort of sacrificing a life which you want to live, and there's just no way that that's a possibility at the moment. And obviously, as generations have passed, you're inspired by your parents, you're inspired by the journey that they've lived. And when that life that they've sort of laid out in front of you is not gone the way that you want, out of your control, just because financial circumstances aren't the same as they used to be, it sort of leaves you, I mean, the saying that I say is quite dreamless. You haven't really got anything that you're working towards. The goal would obviously be housing, that's hard to get because of how out of reach it is. So it's quite demotivating. It's very, very frustrating, but I wouldn't say anger's at the forefront of my emotions. I think it's just upsetting and frustrating, if anything.
1: When I said whether you're angry or frustrated, I wasn't making a comment on your parents and living with them. I'm sure they're a joy to live with.
10: It's blessed, to be honest. I'm very, very happy to be with them, and they're supporting me in every way they can. So there's no anger in the house, nothing like that. It's very positive. It's just frustrating that this is how it's planned out.
1: Yeah. I was thinking about my own kids and their comments about if they have to come and live with me. Bemi, looking to the future, you're renting that small room. Is it a possibility, do you think, for you to ever buy your own place? Or is that a distant dream now?
11: I actually thought of buying a place, but the reality of things, since I moved out, it just feels like that dream. It has to be something. I don't know if it feels like a distant dream. Yeah. Because the rate of things, every apartment that is to my taste, that looks like what I would love for a future, it just feels like it's extreme to reach, because these prices are not even coming down anytime soon. So at times it just feels like a fantasy. Mm. That's what I would say.
1: And I'm sure, Priyanka, for you, you feel the same when it comes to Delhi. For people who don't know Delhi very well, I know it extremely well, so I know what you're talking about when you're talking about rent prices going up. Give us an example of how much those prices have been going up over the last few years.
9: I can give you an example of, you know, how much it is going in, but I also would like to add that it's not just Delhi. I think it's majorly the metro cities in India. You can consider Mumbai, Bangalore, Chennai, Dra. These are like four metro cities, and there are a few more that you can count in that. I tried living in the other cities too, and the prices are going higher. For example, if I was paying 20,000 rupees for a two-bedroom house earlier, in a decent area, and it's a decent space, you know, in the house, I am actually paying like close to 35,000 and 40,000 now. So it has doubled over the years. Yes. And especially post-COVID, because I've seen a trend, especially in the major cities, that people are obviously coming towards the major cities. That's a very normal thing to do, which is to come and earn money there, because there's more demand there. People who own the houses got this opportunity for asking for more prices. A very a close friend of mine, her son is a child actor, very renowned, and she often goes to Mumbai. So that's another example that I can give you. And every time she has to go to Mumbai for a couple of months, let's say he's shooting for a movie, she only needs to rent for a few months rather, and not like a permanent living situation. People knowing that it's a child actor probably would be earning money, and probably she's, you know, living there for a few months, they're just gonna ask for a huge amount that it is so difficult that you probably would be just looking for a small roof to live in, like Kimmy. So to give you a summary, or to give you a number, it's almost doubled over the year, especially post-COVID.
1: Adam, is that what you've seen as well? Rents just going up much more than your salaries going up.
10: Yeah, no, that's the bit I really wanted to hammer in as well, is that the prices are going up, but it's nowhere near in line with income whatsoever. So obviously there has been changes to income. We have raised minimum wage quite a lot since I started working like 10 years ago. But if you put these side by side to the percentage which housing is increasing by, it's not even scratching the surface. So like similar to that position, obviously rents going up double is very similar to here as well. And that is insane, by the way, going up by double in the space of about 6 years is disgusting. But then obviously you're not getting double what you earned 6 years ago. So I'm not sure where the expectation or where you're meant to fill that gap or to bridge that gap. There's not really a way to do it. You're just going to have to sacrifice things that you love in order to bridge that gap to actually save enough to get a house. But obviously, if you're sacrificing things you love, you're then sort of losing quality of life to then, you know, strive for a thing that you don't even know you can attain because it might go up even more.
1: I was struck by the word that you used there when you said disgusting. Do you understand why landlords have to put up prices sometimes? You know, interest rates have gone up so much.
10: No, absolutely. I mean, it's not an easy time for anyone. And obviously the increase in rent is, and I'm going to use the word again, it is disgusting. And that's not targeted at landlords. That's not targeted at housing associations or anything like that. It's just so difficult as a young person now to sort of live independently and to actually have a goal in life. Because obviously if you want to rent, you're then losing money and savings. And then if you want to pay a mortgage, you're then going to have to save up for a deposit, which you're then sacrificing more things to save up for. So it's going to be interesting how the future plays out for young people and how they're going to sort of not, I'm going to say enjoy life, because enjoyment out of life is very subjective to each person. You might be able to spend £0, zero pence and have the best day of your life. But a lot of what people are into do require funds, and a lot of those funds are going to be used for housing. And it's going to be interesting how people will sort of satisfy themselves in the future, because it's not looking great.
1: Yeah, it's fascinating speaking to all three of you, different parts of the world, but I think your examples of what people are calling a global housing crisis. Bemi, tell me about your friends. Is everybody renting? A lot of people having to move back in with their parents nowadays because they just can't afford it in Lagos?
11: Yeah, so the same thing Ola said. We barely even have jobs. Like, there's no job creation out there, have something doing. So most of us were just looking out for, like, what can we sell? What can we? So imagine you, like, you see a need. Maybe the need is for a school that is looking out for people to teach kids on maybe basic skills. Or, I mean, everything is online now, digital skills. You're probably teaching them marketing, teaching them design. Most of us, we'd rather like go from one of these schools to the other, pitching ourselves to people, letting them know that, oh, we can teach your kids this in return for money. And half of the time, most of these parents think that it's just like we're doing something free. So they might want to price you in a very ridiculous pricing. I mean, it's not the government that is paying us. It's just like some parents that, who knows if they themselves have the funds to pay what will cover up for your own income on a normal day. So imagine having to do that from one person to the other. And at the end of the month, you are gathering a kind of money that might not even reach to pay for rent. Mm. The least anybody would do is either find friends. If there's a particular location you have in your mind that you want to live in, least you can do, find people, gather together, split bill, and actually for rent. That's like, besides having to go back to your parents' place, because at times it can be very stressful to stay with parents. Especially for those that do remote work, they just barge into your meetings. They want you to they send you on errands. They don't care your age. So because of those little setbacks are the reasons why most of us want to be out. I have a friend that there were six of them sharing a two-bedroom apartment. Six people in a two-bedroom. So how they did it, they had to find a demarcation in the sitting room, divide the sitting room into two, and two people stayed in the divided room of the sitting room, two people stayed in one room, two people stayed in another. This is just how people are like finding a way to manage the rent challenges in some places. I mean, especially Lagos. Lagos actually has like one of the highest rent charges. And besides the amounts that landlords get to collect, we have this agency, we have agency fee, agreement fee, then whoever it is that led you to the location, those ones will charge you. So it's just ridiculous.
10: Very rightly, you said about living with parents. Obviously, you're then going to be used obviously for chores, for help, etc. And I feel like That's something that not a lot of people who have moved back in or haven't moved out of their parents' house have spoken about, is the fact that I'm 26 years old, so I'm aware I'm not really old. I'm not really young either, but at the age of 26, it's sort of, you are looking at an independent life. I have had an independent life. I've lived away in the past. And now obviously there's things that you thought you grew out of, which I'm now doing again. And it's sort of, I'm not sure if it's stunting my growth into an adult, but it surely does feel like it, because I'm doing things that I was doing when I was 16, 17 years old, that I was then sort of, okay, that part of my life is over. You're then doing them again. And it's sort of, like I said, it feels like your development into adulthood does certainly get affected by living at home as well. And that's definitely something that I haven't heard many people talk about in the past. But when you're living with your parents, I'm going to say it how it is easier in a lot of ways. And I think in that sense, that easiness of life makes you drop your guard. And with the cost of living crisis going on, living with your parents is not a great formula to sort of prepare a young adult for the actual adult world.
1: Interesting thoughts there from Adam, who joined us along with Bemi and Priyanka to discuss their housing challenges. Right, we have on our computers in front of us a ticker at the top of it which tells you what news is coming in and breaking news, and the word Manchester City has kept coming up in the last 20 or 30 minutes or so. So let us bring in Adi Adedoyin, because we know that Manchester City have these alleged breaches of financial rules. What's happening now, Adi?
12: Hi, Raul. Yes, some breaking news in the last half hour or so. The Premier League has confirmed that Manchester City have been found guilty of all charges related to breaches of the Premier League's financial rules between 2009 and 2010 and 2017 and 2018. An independent commission found that during that period, the club arranged what the Premier League has described as sham contracts with a number of its commercial partners, as well as relying on sham agreements to artificially inflate the club's revenues and reduce its costs. In this statement, the Premier League say that the club overstated sponsorship income by more than £830 million over an eight-year period. They also say that City were guilty of the majority of the charges in relation to failing to cooperate.
1: That is an extraordinary sum of money, isn't it? Adi, we know that City have been protesting their innocence. Have they responded to this?
12: They have, and they put out a very strong statement. It says that Manchester City FC is both disappointed and surprised by the opinion of the Premier League Commission that has been published today. The club is innocent of the accusations made by the Premier League, and a comprehensive body of irrefutable evidence exists to support all its position relating to this case. The club will therefore be relentless and, where necessary, proactive in any and all appropriate regulatory and legal forums. So they're sticking by their stance, which they've said throughout this whole thing, that they're innocent and that they've done nothing wrong.
1: Well, look, we know that the Premier League has football fans all over the world, lots of them supporting different teams. So they will want to know what happens next, what punishment could Manchester City get?
12: So there's going to be a separate hearing, Raul, to determine exactly what punishment that City gets, and both parties will be there present to put their case forward. The football finance expert, Kieran Maguire, says that the Premier League will be looking for significant punishment.
1: Thank you very much indeed for that, Adi, for joining us and bringing us up to date with that story. There are huge developments there, of course, huge implications for the Premier League. Let us end by looking at what has been taking place in Uganda, because traditional kingdoms have entered a new chapter. Former TV news presenter has been crowned king of the country's traditional Turao kingdom.
13: I think we will see, we will certainly see now the hearing in terms of both the Premier League and the Manchester City will present what they consider to be an appropriate punishment, but looking at the wording of the Premier League.
1: There we go. That was actually Kieran Maguire answering the question before. We were going to play you a little bit of that traditional ceremony, but they will tell you what happened instead. Now, there was music from that ceremony at the St. John's Cathedral in Uganda before the coronation, marking the end of the bitter succession dispute, because Edward Rukidikija Nagomba succeeded his cousin, King Oyo, who died last month with no recognised heir. Let's speak to our reporter, Swebu Ibrahim, who spent the day at the coronation. Now, we couldn't play a little bit of it. Swebu, can you just, for our audience, describe it for us? It was pretty striking, wasn't it?
14: Yes, it was really indeed striking, and it marked an end to the reign of the late King Oyo, who died last month. So today, the king left the palace, the royal palace, and then he headed to the St. John's Cathedral, where prayers were held for him. And then later in the afternoon, he joined multitudes of people who were waiting for him at the royal palace. And indeed, it was a colorful and a colorful event where thousands of people had turned up to witness a new reign of the Toro Kingdom.
1: It's a new reign, but it's been a controversial one. Just remind people why.
14: Well, it's been controversial because when the former monarch, that is King Oyo, passed on last month, he wasn't publicly known to be married, neither was he known to have any children. But his mother, the Queen Mother, said that the former king had left a will in which he insisted that he had a heir and he was the legal person to take over the throne. But the royal clan then came up with the appointment of Kijana Ngoma, who is a former TV anchor. That caused confusion until the government had to clear Kijana Ngoma to be enthroned today.
1: Yes. Have we heard any comments from the son? I think he lives abroad, doesn't he, King Oyo's son?
14: Yeah, that's what the family of the late Oyo have been saying, and his mother said the same. But the royal clan says that the son hasn't been officially. They have said that they don't know him, they don't recognize him, and they went ahead to insist that Kijana Ngoma is the heir to the throne of the Toro Kingdom here in Western Uganda.
1: Okay, so the Toro Kingdom has a new king. Has he said much today after his coronation?
15: Can you put it into the 1800 running order? Put it straight in. Do you have an aspen for him?
1: Swebu, can you hear us there? Did the new king have anything to say after his coronation today?
14: Hello, can you hear me?
1: We can hear you, Swebu. Tell us, what did the king have to say after the coronation?
14: Well, after the coronation, the king was speaking to multitudes of people, in which he said that he was ready to work with everyone, and he promised to promote education, environment, as well as uplift the people who adhere to the throne, who adhere to the kingdom of Toro, and as well as work with the central government. Of course, we know Uganda recognizes the traditional kingdoms, but they do not have political powers. So he said he would work with the central government in ensuring that things go as planned.
1: Okay, well, let's hear now a message from someone in Uganda who's been following today's story.
16: Hello, BBC. This is Ronald from Uganda. We congratulate the people of Toro, where the new king has been crowned, and we wish them success. We wish the new king to reign very well here in Uganda.
1: There we go. Somebody who was delighted with the new coronation. Swebu, thanks for joining us. Some news coming in. The culture secretary here, Lisa Nandy, says the investigation into Manchester City must be concluded swiftly. We will keep across that story and many others here on the BBC World Service.
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1: All right.
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20: 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Radio
21: from
20: WNYC.
21: See?
20: Yeah.
22: I got my potato. And I'm looking at it and I'm holding it. Maybe it should hold potatoes more. It's a potato. It's washed. I think it's a yellow potato. It's washed. It's not dirty. It's a little dirty. It's kind of baffling to actually think about a potato. This could, yeah, what do you say about a potato?
23: Four, six, even seven.
24: Hey, I'm Latif Nasser.
25: And I'm Lulu Miller.
24: And this is Radiolab. And today's episode is sort of a gauntlet thrown by our friend, our collaborator, our contributing editor.
25: Okay, guys.
26: Heather Radke.
25: Okay. I'm just going to tell you guys, this is some kind of experiment. It could be a failure, and then we just end and go have a lunch, okay?
26: I love it.
24: It's not worth doing if there's not a potential for failure.
25: Yeah. Well, I appreciate that, you two. But in any case...
27: I'm in my pajamas.
25: The person who's maybe like the embodiment of this experiment is this woman named Claire Dolan.
28: I'm just staring because I don't know how to make coffee. Oh, here.
25: So Claire is an ICU nurse up in like super rural Vermont.
28: How was your shift?
27: My shift was busy and long.
25: So we sent this really great producer named Erica Heilman, who lives near Claire, to go and talk to her.
28: Okay.
25: Because right on Claire's property...
28: Ooh, it's beautiful now.
27: What?
25: There's this place that ever since I first heard about it, I've been kind of obsessed with it.
28: You grab that from over here.
25: It's this big old barn.
29: This is a barn that was thrown up in the 1970s or 80s.
25: It's got this old tin roof.
29: Peeling paint and falling off clapboards and boards.
25: But... inside.
29: Here we are at the entrance to the permanent collection.
25: Hanging on these pristine white walls, under glass, on top of pedestals, are
29: matchboxes.
25: These ordinary.
29: A pinwheel. Tiny, tiny bells.
25: Banal.
29: Dust and lint. I would say it's more lint than dust.
25: Everyday things.
29: Many pulleys arranged together in a block and tackle.
25: Keys.
29: An old thread spool.
25: Paper clips.
29: Grocery cart.
25: All part of what Claire calls
29: the museum of everyday life. Wagon wheels. Wheelbarrow.
24: But this is sort of it's really a museum?
25: Yeah, it's like a real museum. Like, she's got a permanent collection and she's got like rotating exhibits that change every year. And then she just like puts a ton of thought into these things. Like, for example,
29: the elegance of these furniture legs.
25: She uses this like translucent gallery wire to hang furniture legs so that they look almost
29: kind of creepily human. Like they're showing off their legs. And waiting for someone to notice.
25: Or she'll light something.
28: These are gerbil wheels.
27: Hamster wheels.
28: Hamster wheel.
27: Yeah.
25: In such a way that it just grabs your eye.
28: It's exhibit magic.
25: Yeah.
28: Yeah.
25: And hundreds of people come every year to see this museum in a barn. And like, I know people who drive up from New York City like 7 hours and they, you know, they leave their homes full of just ordinary objects to drive up to rural Vermont to see a barn full of everyday objects.
24: Why would people do that? Why would they like leave their house full of paperclips to have to drive hours to go see a barn full of paperclips?
25: I mean, it's a reasonable question. But I think it's because through her displays, you know, she has these like, you know, she has like wall labels full of beautiful text that like describes the history of an object or tells the story of a really specific object or an anecdote about the object. And she's able to show you that there's just
29: more to that thing than you would think.
26: But like, how does she do that with a bell or a box of matches?
25: Well,
29: I think of them as like
25: she kind of did it while we were sitting in the studio together. She just pointed at this cup, this little paper cup that we were both drinking out of.
29: Like if you think of the cup, right? It's an object that is made for the human hand. It echoes the shape of how your hand wants to curve around. And it has this incredible affordance of ministering to your thirst, right? Like you're able to drink things because you have a cup. But it also it has this elegant form, right? Like the interplay of positive and negative space. And then, you know, you think, okay, drinking out of a cup, how consequential is that? But, you know, I work in an intensive care unit in the in this little regional hospital in Vermont. And, you know, I can't tell you, like, for someone who swallowing has been impossible or not allowed, you know, to finally, like, the moment that they can grip a cup and take a drink is a profound experience and, like, a really important moment.
25: Right, even though it's someone just sipping from a boring paper cup.
29: Yeah, it's a dumb little cup.
25: All right, so I wanted to start with Claire because she kind of hits on this thing that I've just been kind of obsessed about for, I don't know, like maybe the last couple of years even. It kind of started at the beginning of the pandemic where I would call this friend of mine up and I would leave her these voice messages or I'd talk to her on the phone and I'd just be like, oh my God, I bought the wrong light bulbs and they're so fluorescent and I just wish I had those ones that are so nice and warm. Or I would just be like, I just can't believe I have to do the dishes again. But then also, you know, like this maybe more delightful version of the same thing, like the little curl on the back of my daughter's hair that's only going to be there for 2 weeks before it kind of turns into something else.
26: Riveting stuff, Radke. Yeah.
25: And of course, it was not riveting, especially considering what was actually happening in the world, which was that there was this like massive pandemic and tons of people were sick and dying. And so when I talked to her about those things, I had this kind of bit of shame about it because they're so fundamentally small.
26: In proportion to the world.
25: In proportion to the world.
26: Yeah.
25: I would always say sort of guiltily, these are such small potatoes. But at the same time, you know, if you really think about it, most of our lives are actually just made up of these, you know, these small potatoes, like going to the dry cleaner or eating a ham sandwich or whatever.
26: Yeah.
25: And I think that there's something kind of important about just how massive a part of these our lives these things are.
26: Hmm.
25: And so, taking a cue from Claire, I want to do a whole show about ordinary everyday things that make up so much of our lives.
0: This sounds like a terrible idea. This sounds like the most boring episode.
25: No, it's not going to be boring. Or it's not, the goal isn't to be boring. It's that...
0: So it'll just incidentally be boring?
25: No, it's not going to be boring at all. I think it's sort of a challenge because the truth is that you guys are kind of obsessed with big stories, you know, submarines and death and wars and Arctic seals or whatever. And I guess I want to see what happens. What we're missing, really, when we only look at these kind of big grandstand, you know, like marquee parts of the world.
26: Hmm.
0: I feel like you're asking us to commit a cardinal sin. Like, it's like literally every story finding, storytelling impulse we have is to go big, big, big.
25: Yeah, but what's more fun than committing a sin? Okay, right. So I have a series of stories for you today about people wrestling with the routine, the ordinary, the seemingly boring stuff of life. And finding out what you can see when you look hard at something that we just generally overlook, including...
2: It's nice to have potatoes.
25: A man who's been asked to just look at a potato.
2: In terms of what it actually looks like, you don't really often think of what a potato looks like.
25: Without knowing why.
0: Oh, God.
26: Okay. We are really leaning into the premise.
25: All right, so I'm glad you guys are all the way in and super excited about this.
0: I wouldn't go that far, but all right. We're here. We're
25: you have to be here.
0: Continuing okay. to be here, yeah.
25: All right, so again, kind of inspired by Claire, I thought we could kind of go through this like we're in a museum. So it's like a set of exhibits, or maybe, if you please, a platter of small potatoes.
26: Okay.
25: And I thought I would have you kind of read each title of each piece, like it's the, you know, like a
26: placard,
25: the wall text.
0: Okay.
26: Great. Okay.
25: Okay.
0: Lulu, you want to do it?
26: Yep, sure. Exhibit one.
3: First early potato. Achille Lénon, Alexandrine Poussard, Artichaut Jaune, Aspasie.
26: The light at the end of the tube.
25: Okay, so this one comes from our producer, Matt Kilty.
4: So,
25: let's go.
4: All right.
5: We begin at sunrise.
6: Okay.
25: sunrise. Matt, I know when you wake up, it's not sunrise.
4: Okay, fine. Mid-morning. How about?
5: We're up.
4: I spend way too much time looking at Twitter on my phone.
25: In bed.
4: But eventually get up, open the blinds.
25: Whisk away the shades.
4: Throw them open.
13: Oh, yeah.
4: And the day begins. Go make coffee. Love that part of the morning.
25: The best.
4: And
25: all right, and are you in your, like, pajamas?
4: Depends. But okay. Make some oatmeal, do a little bit of reading, go to the bathroom, open the tiny little medicine cabinet. And
6: Matthew, we have a problem.
4: Staring me in the face.
6: Look at the tube, Matthew.
4: Is
6: look at it.
7: Okay, so we got an extremely flat,
4: shriveled,
6: flaccid,
4: crinkled
7: tube of toothpaste.
4: And it's just like, okay.
25: Crud.
4: Here we are again.
25: Again?
4: Yeah. Okay. It's the moment that we all have to face where the toothpaste tube is out of toothpaste.
25: Yeah, and that's a real bummer because it feels great to brush your teeth.
4: It does feel nice to brush your teeth.
25: And also we all need to because we're humans living in society.
4: It's an essential part of American life. So this is the thing that I wanted to explore with you today, which is that moment, that small potato of when you are holding an empty tube of toothpaste because...
25: It looks empty, but is it empty?
4: That is the question, Heather, because even though it looks like you might not have any toothpaste, I think we all know there's some toothpaste in there. And thus begins a journey.
6: Day one. What will we do?
4: Okay, so you got your empty tube. And unless you're one of those people who's like stocked up with toothpaste and the moment something gets a little bit challenging in your life, God forbid there's a little bit of a hurdle in front of you, you just throw away your toothpaste. For the rest of us, at least those of us who aren't using those stupid little clips with our toothpaste tubes. For the rest of us.
6: Opportunity knocks. Go ahead. Open the door.
4: I'm going to get it. I'm going to get that toothpaste.
5: Oh, God.
4: So you start pushing.
5: Pushing it forward. Okay, here we go.
4: With your fingers, wherever you can, pushing towards the top.
5: I've got to start rolling it from the bottom here.
4: You roll the toothpaste.
5: Tiny, tight. Turns.
25: I use the. You don't use the counter as part of this?
4: No, just these hands. But after like a couple minutes.
5: Oh, God.
4: You do get to the point where.
5: There we go.
4: You've done all you can do.
7: I'm going to put my thumb right near the cap. I'm going to push.
4: And then.
7: Oh, yeah.
4: All of a sudden, you can see like there's this big, like, gush of toothpaste.
5: No problem.
4: And it is one of life's little tiny joys. A little delight.
25: Right, because you're kind of getting something from nothing.
4: Yeah, it's like water from a stone, which, this is the thing, and I don't think people realize this, is once you've taken that step,
25: mm-hmm.
4: you can actually go so much further.
25: Like to the grocery store to buy a new tube of toothpaste.
4: Shut up, Heather. No, you can get to... I don't even know if I know how to actually like describe it exactly, but have you ever seen that episode of Seinfeld?
8: It looks like we're going to need some gas.
5: Oh,
4: where Kramer's test driving a car and he's in the car with the salesperson.
8: How much gas you think is in there right now?
9: Well, it's on E.
4: They're running out of gas, which in and of itself is like a total small potato. And
9: ever been completely below this lunch?
4: They decide they're going to see how long they can go on empty.
9: Oh, I never felt so alive.
4: Basically, they're going to try and glimpse at what empty truly means. And so what I am proposing to you, Heather, is to join me on this near empty tube of toothpaste and to see what's on the other side.
25: But don't we know what's on the other side of empty?
4: You might think you do, but until you actually make that trip...
25: Yeah, you're right. All right, I guess.
4: You have no idea.
25: I feel like...
4: And so...
6: Day two. Aren't we a happy little boy?
4: You're back on top, baby.
7: Plenty of paste.
4: You gotta be a little frugal.
7: Oh, God, that was too much. Oh,
4: but mostly...
6: Day three.
4: It's a thrill a minute.
6: Day four.
7: Oh, my God, there's so much toothpaste.
6: Day five.
7: Bingo.
6: Day six.
5: Oh, brush away.
6: Seven.
7: Oh, yeah.
6: Eight.
7: Pop it open.
6: Day nine.
5: This is gonna be... We're getting low. Oh, God. Let's give it a shove. Oh, come on.
25: All right, I'm just going to point out that from this is where I quit.
4: Mm.
25: For what it's worth.
4: Like you've already gotten a new tube?
25: By this point, I've bought a new toothpaste.
4: Yeah, but you don't have to buy a new tube.
25: But my question is why haven't you? Because it's obviously...
4: It's because I forget. Mm-hmm. I forget. I don't remember... I don't think about brushing my teeth until I have to brush my teeth. But probably in part because you're done. There's still toothpaste there. And sure, it's getting harder. It's getting tougher to get the toothpaste out.
25: This is where you separate the boys from the men.
4: This is where you actually cross the threshold. This is where you enter into a new realm of empty.
25: What's on the other side of the
4: dividing line of what you thought was empty and this new empty?
25: Yeah.
4: Well,

0: you run out of
1: eventually
0: gas.
1: There's nothing left.
0: Yeah.
1: And for me, that is when I take the toothpaste tube and I take a pair of scissors and I cut the tube open.
2: Open it up. Take the toothbrush, open up.
1: And then you can put your brush into the inside of the tube and you can kind of scrape up whatever little tiny bit of toothpaste is still kind of caked on the walls.
2: Okay.
0: It's like you've eaten the chicken and now you're sucking on the bones.
1: Yeah, you're like pulling out the marrow and
0: yeah,
1: that's it.
0: And having never experienced it myself, is that a moment of satisfaction or is it a little bit of a letdown? Or
1: it's a little embarrassing.
0: Why?
1: Because I mostly just can't remember to buy toothpaste because I'm a child. But I don't know. It's also like it feels like an honorary death. The tube is finished. It has been fully sacrificed. And that's it.
3: But remember, my sweet child, with death comes life.
4: You can refuse?
1: Thanks so much.
5: No.
1: Day 16, I go to the store.
0: Are you like a cinnamon guy?
1: I prefer the mints.
0: Winter mint, peppermint.
1: Yeah, spearmint.
0: And then you come home.
1: Yeah, and I do always love the packaging. I love the box, the rectangular long box.
0: It's very satisfying.
1: Popping it open. And then...
5: Oh, yeah.
1: Getting to hold a big, fat tube of toothpaste. Mm-mm-mm. You grab your brush. You got your new tube.
4: Okay.
0: It's nice and plump.
1: Yeah, like a fat little pillow.
4: All right. Okay, here we go.
0: But wait. Given everything that happened, is there any part of you that feels compelled to sort of ration it out? To only take a little?
1: Oh, God, no.
5: Yes!
1: No, it's just like...
0: Bounty is there.
1: Exactly. But I do feel like underneath all of it, there is this sadness.
0: Well, what's sad about it?
1: Well, it's like the routine of it all. Of where you're like caught in this weird dance with a tube of toothpaste that's a part of a routine of brushing your teeth. It's like one of the many other routines that make up your daily life that feel like you have no choice in them. They just exist. And I don't know, you feel like Sisyphus or something with the boulder, just pushing the boulder over and over and over again. And the fact that that's what so much, I think, I feel like so much of your life is that, that's what feels so sad.
0: Right, right. It's like you could measure your life in empty tubes of toothpaste or piles of dust that you swept up. And that feels like not a very satisfying way to measure a life.
1: Yeah.
3: Push the boulder. Squeeze the tube. Push the boulder. Squeeze the tube. Push the boulder. Squeeze the tube.
6: Yeah, what do you say about a potato?
0: All right, so this is Jim McEwen, the brother of our producer, Annie McEwen. And this is day 5 with his potato.
6: It's a handsome shape. Feels good in your hand. It's got a nice weight. It's got little dimples, little imperfections. It's maybe it's an oblong shape. Omboid. Oblong. Kind of looks like a mango. All in all, a pleasing thing to hold. Not a very interesting thing to look at for too long, but it just feels nice in your hand knowing that potatoes have sustained us for so long and continue to do so. Hope this helps. Let me know what else I should be saying.
7: We made it across the border with the potato. Undeclared.
0: Day 11 with the potato.
7: Now in, where are we? New York State with the potato.
8: When we return, a man and his potato on an epic journey.
9: 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If that appeals, stick with us.

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3: 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High at 89 this afternoon, partly sunny. And then tonight, mostly cloudy, low at 74. Tomorrow, partly sunny, chance of rain in the afternoon, high at 90. And then tomorrow night, heavy rain and thunderstorms in the forecast, low in the upper 60s.
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6: The potato has made it to Florida. The humidity here is hard on the potato.
7: Day 12 with the potato.
6: It's looking more weathered, wrinkled, squishy. The top is dented more. It's losing color. It really looks like an old person. Hello, it's potato night. It's happy Valentine's Day, potato.
7: Day 14 with the potato.
6: Been telling people about my potato. They're always surprised, and I say, you wouldn't understand, really. It is a, it's my friend.
8: Okay, Lulu.
9: Latif.
8: Radiolab. We are back with Heather Radke.
9: And her collection of small potatoes.
8: So, okay, what's next? What's our next
9: and
8: exhibit?
9: I'm curious to see what you're going to serve
8: up. Yeah,
9: that's
7: curious. That's the mode. That's the mode, Latif.
9: All right.
7: Okay. All right, next up. Do you want to read the
8: placard?
7: The exhibit text?
8: Okay. Exhibit 2.
10: Caesar, Calgary, Castelline, Centaur, Ceres, Charlotte.
8: The whole potato in a grain of sand.
7: Hello.
11: Hello.
7: How are you doing?
11: I'm good. Good. How are you?
7: So this small potato...
11: I don't know what it is, but I'm ready.
7: Comes to us from this guy named Ian.
11: My name's Ian Chillog. What else do you want to know?
7: Well, maybe... And I reached out to him because he makes this podcast that gets at the same small potatoes question, but in a totally different way.
11: So I make a show called Everything is Alive, in which I interview inanimate objects.
12: Well, let's just start, settle in, have you introduce yourself for us.
13: My name is Lewis, and I am a can of Go-To Cola.
12: That's a store brand.
13: Mm-hmm. Go-To, G-O-2, Cola.
7: So every episode, Ian invites an actor to come on the show.
14: My name is Dennis. I'm a pillow, obviously.
7: And just... be an ordinary everyday thing.
11: Yeah.
7: Like a chainsaw,
11: lamppost,
7: or a towel,
11: pencil, or a toaster.
15: My name is Emmy. I'm a pregnancy test.
7: And he just kind of interviews them about their lives.
15: I know that eventually, if everything goes according to plan, I'm going to get peed on.
11: Yeah.
15: Yeah.
7: The conversations are pretty much totally improvised. Ian takes it really seriously and the actor takes it really seriously. And so there's this feeling as you're listening that you're actually hearing a very personal interview between a great interviewer and like a stapler.
11: Like I'll occasionally be talking to an object and I'll realize that the whole time I had a question in my head that I didn't ask because I was afraid of offending the object, you know, like the same anxiety you have when you're interviewing a human.
7: Okay, so here's what we're going to do. I took this one particular episode that Ian did, which I really love, and I'm going to play you some of that show where you'll hear Ian interviewing this thing. And then you'll also hear me talking to the person that he got to play that thing.
0: It's a potato, right? It's got to be a potato.
7: It's not a potato.
0: Okay.
7: About what it was like to be a thing.
8: Cool.
7: Okay, so here we go.
16: My name is Chioki, and I am a grain of sand.
12: And tell me a little bit about sort of where you spend your days right now.
16: Right now, I am in an aquarium in some dude's house. There's a couple of fish. I think they're goldfish. There.
7: So what did you do to prep?
16: Ian is anti-prep. He was like, don't research sand.
7: Okay, so that's Chioki Iansen, the human.
16: And I was like, bet. Let's go.
7: He's the director of the Community Media Center at Virginia Commonwealth University. And am I right that you're also like the voice of NPR or something?
16: Oh, yeah. I'm the voice of underwriting for NPR.
7: So you like read the ads?
16: Support for NPR comes from NPR stations.
7: Oh, nice. Yeah, sounds familiar. Anyway, he's also a philosopher.
16: Yeah.
7: He studied philosophy and he spent most of his career teaching philosophy.
16: Mostly German idealism and Africana philosophy.
7: So when Ian called him up to see if he wanted to be a grain of sand, Chioki was pretty psyched because he had an idea about sand that came from his years as a philosopher.
16: Yes. Yeah. So it's like I wanted to take really seriously the notion of a grain of sand having its own existence and subjectivity.
12: Do you know how old you are?
16: Not exactly, no. I think it probably would amount to somewhere in the hundreds of thousands of years. Like, I mean, I wasn't always sand, right? Like, there was a time when I was a boulder.
12: Yeah, yeah.
16: Yeah, so, you know, like, do you know about the myth of Sisyphus?
12: Yeah.
16: Yeah, that's a funny one to me because Sisyphus is cursed to roll this boulder up the hill for eternity. But really, the boulder would eventually erode. I mean, 100,000 years or so, it would be like a little pebble. Like, just like stick it out, Sisyphus, you'll be done in no time, you know?
12: Eventually, it's just going to be sand.
16: Yeah, exactly. And in addition, the hill will also erode. And so, you know, Sisyphus, after some time, would have a flat plain instead of a hill and maybe like a marble instead of a boulder.
12: So, yeah, so he's cursed for eternity, but really he just needs to get through, I don't know, 50,000 years or something.
16: Yeah, like he should really stick to it, and then that'll show the gods.
12: It's funny to think about a man serving out his eternal curse, and what it is very easily pushing a marble along the ground.
16: Yeah.
12: It ultimately ends up worse for the boulder than for Sisyphus.
16: Oh, for sure.
12: The boulder is destroyed while Sisyphus lives on for eternity.
16: See what I mean? And yeah, and like, and is dizzy the whole time? I don't know. And how good is, like, and how good is Sisyphus in conversation?
7: So when I was talking to Chioki, I was really curious if, having spent so much time as sand, if he had a new perspective on sand. But actually he was like, no, not at all.
16: I mean, I think it's more like I think about people differently.
7: Oh.
16: The entire existence of the grain of sand is perceiving things and thinking things. And so it's what it's doing really is working to understand humanity.
7: Hmm.
16: Yeah, I mean, I think that if there's one difference between them and I... Sorry, I'm just I'm having trouble with the pronouns. You know, we're doing this interview, and I'm a grain of sand.
11: Yeah.
16: But that's not really... That's not really the way that I would think of myself. I think normally I would just say, we are sand.
11: Okay.
16: So you see that there's the kind of mass noun thing happening. And it's weird to talk to you because you don't have a mass noun thing, or you don't seem to have a mass noun arrangement. So you say of yourself that you're a person, right?
11: Yeah. Yeah, I would say I am a person.
16: So, like, why aren't you a grain of person?
11: Like, why do I not consider myself as, like, a fraction of all of humanity?
16: Yeah. Like, that makes more sense.
11: Yeah.
16: It just seems to me like if you recognize the degree to which you owed your existence to other people, you might also be nicer to other people.
11: Yeah, I read this thing that there are 7 quintillion, 500 quadrillion grains of sand in the world. So like all of that you consider is you.
16: I mean, I'm not saying there's a psychic connection or whatever. I'm just saying that when I think of what I am the sand in the aquarium, or we are the sand. And when I'm on a beach, we are the sand on the beach.
11: I have to say, I find the beach, at least just like sitting on the beach, boring. Do you find it boring?
16: Yeah, so I don't really experience boredom. All of my existence is observation and reflection, so I'm never bored.
11: Wow.
16: Yeah, I mean, I've noticed that humans have a kind of problem with well, I say a problem with boredom. They have a problem with time, right? Because it seems to me that boredom reveals a fundamental anxiety that many humans have about their lives in the first place. A constant kind of question as to where is this going? What should I be doing? And so then there's not really a willingness to kind of sit and just be, which... I recommend you should really try it sometime.
11: Do you want to just sit and be right now?
16: Oh man, that sounds great. Let's do it.

0: like sands through the hourglass, so are the days of our lives.
1: I'm in the Fort Myers, Florida airport, and I went through security.
2: Day 15 with the potato.
1: And they checked my bag, and he went right for the potato, and he took it out, and he looked at me and said, "It's a potato." And then the nice man gave me back my bag with the potato. And now we go to Chicago and then to Ottawa. So then the customs... That's the last leg is the toughest one, but we made it through with a nice man saying it's a potato. So that was good. Okay. Potato, back on home soil here. Let's go. You can't have my potato. As my, you can try, but you can't take it. But potato lives on.
3: Exhibit number 3.
4: Reine Blanche, Reine de Mai, Rickenacker, Rognon Rose, Rohan.
3: 1 billion years of solitude.
2: So for
3: take that, Gabriel Garcia Marquez.
2: Okay, so for this one, reporter Rachel Cusick is going to take us from a grain of sand to a pile of rocks.
5: A big old pile of rocks.
6: Rocks from between about 1 billion and 1.7 billion years ago.
5: But also the man who uncovered their secret.
6: My name's Roger Buick. I'm a earth scientist and an astrobiologist.
5: All right. Okay, Roger, I'm so excited. These days, Roger is a very accomplished professor over at the University of Washington. But when he started studying these rocks, he was kind of like a baby scientist.
6: Yes, it was after I'd finished a PhD, but before I ever got a university job. So my future career hinged on finding something interesting in these rocks.
5: Were you just hoping that this might be a big break or something?
6: I certainly was. Yes, it was very poorly known time in Earth history. And I was hoping to find earlier evidence of animal life, earlier evidence of complex multicellular life. And so I started out.
5: But first, Roger had to get the rocks that were that age, which just so happened to be deep in the Australian outback.
6: Yeah, that's right. I spent months in the desert with a field hand. We would walk out every day up to 20 miles in 95 degree heat in gorges and slot canyons with sledgehammers and chisels to break the rocks up.
5: So how big of a rock do you end up with?
6: Those fist-sized chunks, carrying them on our backs all the way back to our base camp, bag them up, put a number on them, and ship them back to America. Anything alive would have been microscopic, so you need to analyze the rocks closely back in the lab.
5: So he has to get them back to Harvard, which is where he worked. And once he has them there, he has to take each one of these rocks
6: and cut it into little slices so you can shine light through this thin sliver of rock. And then you can look at it under a microscope, see if there's any little single-celled fossils in the rock.
5: So Roger is staring into this microscope day after day, rock by rock, slice by slice,
6: hoping to discover something unexpected, something novel, something weird.
5: So how long are you looking into the microscope looking for something weird?
6: 2 years.
5: 2 years? You spent 2 years looking into the microscope? Oh,
6: we collected a lot of rocks.
5: And after 2 whole years, 600 something whatever days,
6: I discovered nothing.
5: Oh my gosh.
6: Found nothing.
5: So you're in. He realized this entire period of Earth's history.
6: It was supremely uninteresting.
5: As far as he could tell, there were no great events, no dramatic evolution of life, no ice ages, no giant volcanoes, no shift in the chemical composition of the sea or the air for close on a billion years.
6: Nothing happened.
5: But inspired by his work, this has now become a famous period in time in Earth's history. It's called
6: the Boring Billion.
5: I think I have a hard time wrapping my brain around what a billion years would have felt like.
6: A billion years is an incomprehensibly long time. Imagine it. It's a year and then a billion of them. It's incomprehensible.
5: It almost makes me angry then that you're like just giving it. You have like the largest frame that you could possibly be looking into, and there's nothing there. Like, that just feels maddening to me.
6: Well, it's strange. You know, the rest of Earth history seems to have been dynamic and full of change. The atmosphere got oxygen in it. There were snowball Earth events when the Earth froze over completely several times. Radical originations and extinctions of organisms. Lots changed fast. But the rocks I was looking at seemed to record none of that. There were bacterial communities in the ocean. The only life on land at that time would have been a little layer of cells in damp places. But the climate, the chemistry of the oceans, the activities of life, they were all interacting with each other and stabilizing each other for close on a billion years. It's uncanny.
5: I think what's so cool to think about is, like, when you think of the history of life on Earth, you just kind of imagine like conflict and change and like things that struggled and things that fought. And there's just something weirdly comforting about knowing that for a billion years, Earth was like, it's okay. We don't have to change anything. Like, let's just keep things the way they are. It's kind of working right now.
6: And that is remarkable in a way.
5: Do you ever feel guilty for calling it dull or boring when you look back on that paper?
6: No, not a shred of guilt. I feel no remorse. And let's say this, I don't work on that interval of Earth history anymore. I'd had enough. I work on much older rocks now. And I'm also an astrobiologist, so I also ponder questions about, is there life elsewhere in the universe?
5: And not like that boring stuff that you were working on earlier.
6: Well, the universe is vast, and boredom may be a feature of life in the universe. We don't know. Maybe that's exciting.
7: All right, we got to take a quick break, and we'll be back in just a billion years.
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2: Day 25 with the potato.
1: Tonight with the potato. Ah, the potato is getting old. older every day. It's drying, it's parched, it has little barnacles on it. I still do like the shape. I feel that I enjoy the simplicity of it, and it's sort of a comfortable feeling because the potato, I don't have to explain myself to it, and it's fine with me, I think. But I think we understand each other. We don't really have to say anything sometimes. But it's sad the potato won't always be here. Sad it can't always be this way. But it is hanging in there pretty good. Okay, bye.
7: All right, Lulu.
3: Latif.
7: Radiolab.
3: We are back with contributing editor Heather Radke, taking us to starchy places we would not otherwise have gone ourselves. And I'm actually sort of surprising myself to the degree that I'm enjoying it.
2: Okay, so I'm going to say this is a pretty potato-y potato. So if you can just read our last exhibit text here.
3: Okay. Exhibit 4, potato, c'est moi. I feel like I need to read that in a Miss Piggy voice.
7: Do it. Please do.
3: Yeah.
7: Please
3: hold on,
7: do.
3: Okay, hold on. Wait, let me try. Exhibit number 4.
12: Captain Vandel, Carnal Kennebec, Kerpondi King.
3: Potato, c'est moi.
13: A friend of mine on my way here, when I was talking to him, he goes, you should introduce yourself as the Spud Stud. I'm like, I'm sure they're going to love that.
2: We do love that. We love it.
7: Okay, so for this next story, Heather, actually, let me join in on the conversation with this guy here.
13: My name is Matt Severson. I'm the director of the Margaret Herrick Library.
2: The Academy Awards Library.
13: Yes.
2: Okay, right. So I invited Matt to talk to us today, not about the Oscars or some super famous red carpet star.
12: Agatha, Agria, Aida.
2: But instead about a lesser known but truly brilliant filmmaker.
12: César, Calgary, Castellin.
2: Named Agnès Varda.
13: That's our lady.
2: Varda was a filmmaker and a photographer and an artist, and she died just a few years ago.
13: I believe she was 90 years old when she passed away.
2: She's known for being an important part of this French film movement in the 60s that brought the cameras out of the glossy film studios and into the streets with real people doing real things. And that had a huge influence on the way movies are made around the world today. But the thing I'm going to tell you about happened much later in her career. In 2000, when she was in her 70s, she made this film
13: called The Gleaners and I.
2: It was a documentary about the French tradition of gleaning,
13: which is the act of salvaging what other people have discarded.
12: C'est moi.
2: And during the course of the film, Varda also looks at herself, her own aging body. The camera focuses on the white roots of her hair.
13: And on her hand, which is wrinkled, has sunspots.
2: And the most famous scene in the film happens in a field where there's been a potato harvest.
13: There's all these potatoes that are in the dirt, which aren't good enough, and are there to kind of rot.
2: And Varda is standing there watching as this man roots through the left behind potatoes, looking for the ones that are still good.
13: And he picks one up that is in the shape of a heart.
2: It's yellowish brown and dirty and it's big. And she kind of cries out. She's like, give me the heart. And she looks at it.
12: Quelle surprise.
2: She puts it in her bag. And she starts looking in the dirt, sort of digging through the dirt for other heart-shaped potatoes. And she films her hands reaching out for them and picking them up.
12: And I met, if I could say, heart-shaped potatoes. And then I took them home. I found them beautiful.
2: Here she is talking about it in a lecture years later.
12: And this is the cheapest and the most modest vegetable. And its shapes gave us a message.
2: It was this discarded object. It was worth nothing. But the shape invited her to keep looking at it and to think about what it made her feel.
12: And that heart-shaped potatoes became important.
2: After that film came out, Varda just kept looking at potatoes and thinking about potatoes. And 3 years later,
13: at the Venice Biennale,
2: one of the most important contemporary art shows in the world.
5: Ooh.
13: Yeah.
2: Varda is invited to do an art installation there. And you know, artists are always doing weird, provoking, disturbing art experiences that are making you think about God or the environment or death or whatever.
13: Right.
2: But Varda just shows up with a bunch of potatoes.
7: Okay.
13: The name of her exhibit is Patatutopia, essentially potato utopia. She took about 1,500 pounds of potatoes and put them on the floor.
7: Whoa.
13: And then there's also a video installation on the wall.
2: Three different screens showing a close-up of a potato, a faraway shot of a potato, a slow pan across a pile of old, wrinkly, heart-shaped potatoes growing these long, white roots. And they look kind of almost like gross or bizarre and also kind of beautiful, but they're almost not even identifiable as potatoes.
5: Wow.
2: But really, the crown jewel of this exhibit was actually, it's actually, well, Lulu's never seen these pictures, so maybe we should just Google Agnes Varda Venice Biennale.
13: Yeah.
7: Oh, yes. Okay.
2: Because mingling amongst all these like well-dressed, arty people with their sunglasses.
7: Sorry, I got there. Okay.
2: Okay. All right. So Lulu, why don't you tell us what you see?
7: Okay. Okay. I see an older woman. She's got like grayish hair and some purple in it. It's like a short, blunt cut kind of. And she is in a giant potato costume. It's very, it looks really like a potato, and all you can really see is her head and her little hands poking out of it, kind of going like jazz hands almost, like, here I am. And it's just, it is the color of a potato. There's creases, there's crinkles, and she is just she looks like a sweet old lady in a potato.
13: And in the potato costume is an audio rig. And so coming out of the potato costume,
12: Agatha, Agria, Aida, Alaska,
13: is her speaking all the names of
12: Amila, Anaïs, Annabelle,
13: dozens and dozons of different types of potatoes.
7: No. So just listing kinds of potatoes in French?
13: In French, in French.
12: Clostar, Colorado, Comtesse, Concurrent, Coralie, Corinne, Corolle, Cynthia, Daisy, Dali, Passalvador. Delice, Desiree, Dita, Duchesse, Early Rose, Eden, Elkanah.
7: Oh, this is very surreal and wonderful, but what is it actually about for her?
13: I have a quote, actually. She said, "Utopia is the belief that by filming an old rotten potato, you can express the beauty of the world. And looking at the potato is like looking at a face, at how different each person is, and giving everyone the right to be themselves, to look beautiful in my camera."
2: I mean, I think what Varda was doing, or kind of at least how people reacted to what she was doing, she was looking at the potato, and she was sort of never not looking at it. She would look and look and look and look at it from all these different angles and look at a bunch of them and look at an old one and look at one that was rotten. And in this way, it was giving people permission. And not, maybe it's more than permission. It's like it was saying, you should do this. You should look at these things that we overlook. And you should look for a long time. And you should see what is there. And if you do that, you're going to find a kind of endlessness.
12: We have to give our affection to what is modest, what is unknown, what is not taken seriously.
2: And, you know, I think that mode of being, it was very powerful for a lot of people. People began sending her heart-shaped potatoes in the mail. They would leave heart-shaped potatoes on her windowsill.
12: And 10 years later, I still get in my mailbox heart-shaped potatoes. Some people drop one with a name or nothing. They know that I love them. So be ready to send me a potato.
2: For the rest of her life, people regularly just gave her heart-shaped potatoes. And when she died, people placed heart-shaped potatoes on her grave. And they still do, even today.
7: Did you put a potato on her grave?
13: I did put a potato on her grave.
7: I was staring at a photo of one of these old heart-shaped potatoes, and it is very, like, it's such a tender feel. I mean, the skin of this potato looks, and I was holding my hand up next to it, my increasingly truly wrinkled hand. I just crossed 40, all the things, you know. The wrinkles in the potato are so similar to human skin wrinkles, like very, very, just something similar geometrically is going on. And at least for me, the chord it's striking is like, there's affection worthy here of these objects, of which you might be one.
14: Hello, it's potato night.
2: Day 40 with the potato.
14: I've heard it might be the last one. And I don't think I feel very good about that. I think the potato's doing just fine. So I am holding the potato. I already feel better. It was a rough weekend, but not for the potato. I'm looking at it. I'm looking very close, very close. It's shrunk. It's lost weight. Yeah, it's getting old. Still got its nice, what's that color? You know, like a very pleasing, tawny yellow, like a hay field in the fall after the hay's been pulled off of it, just where your eye can rest, that type of color. It's beautiful in its way. Yeah, there's nothing wrong with it. It's just, if we could all be what we are, like how the potato is a potato, that would be really good. It's a very interesting experiment. I'm emotional about the potato tonight. It's a good... It's just been a nice... You know, it's been an honor. Yeah, I'm going to hold on to it, I think. I think that's all for now, I guess. Sorry, and one more thing. I thought it might want a bit of water. So to get it wet to see if it regained some of its vigor, you know. And I told my girlfriend I was going to, you know, thinking of putting a little bit of water on part of the potato and if that was a good idea or not. And she said, I think that's enough with all that. But I put a bit of water on it.
3: That's it for the show. We are going to read the credits while eating potatoes. What do you got, Lulu?
7: I got sautéed ones and boiled ones. Classic. What about you?
3: I got some French fried potatoes and some ghost pepper potato chips.
7: All right, let's go. Nothing like hosts eating.
15: This episode was reported by Heather Radke, Rachel Husek, and Matt Kilty.
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21: I'm Anthony Brooks. It's Here and Now.
20: Coming up, reaction to OpenAI's decision to scrap the release of its latest AI model because of security concerns.
21: Also, as more of these systems jump their containments, you might be saying there ought to be a law. Historian Jill Lepore agrees.
22: And you hear these tech executives saying, please stop us from killing all of you. For years we've asked you not to regulate us, but now we realize maybe that was a bad idea.
20: And Shayna Kaska used to help people design their second homes. Now she works with people who are unhoused.
23: That's been some really heavy whiplash to see completely opposite ends of the spectrum in terms of who is able to get housing.
20: Coming up here and now.
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25: Live from NPR News, I'm Lakshmi Singh. The White House is hosting some of the most powerful figures in artificial intelligence as President Trump pushes back against existential warnings about AI. The heads of Meta, NVIDIA, Anthropic, Amazon, SpaceX, and OpenAI were among the major tech leaders who are expected to attend today's lunch, divided over whether AI development needs to be regulated. However, President Trump is opposed to restrictions on AI development or construction of data centers. More voters have protested because of the center's demand on electricity and water infrastructure. Aura, the maker of smart health tracking rings, is delaying its plans to go public in what was expected to be one of this year's blockbuster IPOs. The company citing uncertainty in the market to push back its listing on the NASDAQ that was set for Wednesday. Here's NPR's Alina Selyukh.
26: Aura planned to raise up to $2.2 billion in the share sale, which would have valued the firm at $15 billion. The company did not say what exactly prompted the delay, claiming there was, quote, strong demand for its shares. In a statement, its CEO says Aura has the luxury of choosing the right moment, and apparently now is not it. In fact, Aura is not the first firm to delay its IPO in recent weeks, but it is the highest profile. Higher interest rates have been weighing on the markets, and also investors are anxiously awaiting the IPO of Anthropic, the AI giant. September is typically a pretty busy time for public listings, but it's been relatively quiet this year. Alina Selyukh, NPR News.
25: Lindsay Clancy was back in a Massachusetts courtroom today. Her murder trial ended in a mistrial earlier this month after the jury deadlocked. Now, as NPR's Bill Chappell explains, a judge is weighing what to do next.
27: Lindsay Clancy's lawyer, Kevin Reddington, says she shouldn't be held criminally responsible for killing her three children back in 2023.
28: The evidence shows clearly and unequivocally that she was in a state of psychosis.
27: Prosecutors disagree, saying their evidence shows Clancy had the capacity to know her actions were wrong. But the state also declined to set a date for a potential new trial, saying other matters, like a defense motion to dismiss the case, should be resolved first. Judge William Sullivan didn't issue any rulings at this hearing. He set the next court date for November 2nd. Bill Chappell, NPR News.
25: Former special counsel Jack Smith is standing by criminal cases he brought against President Trump.
29: I stand by my testimony before the House of Representatives, and I will not be silenced by continued threats of prosecution from the president or others.
25: Smith testifying at a hearing held by the Senate Judiciary Committee, where Republicans allege Smith abused his authority in the course of his investigations. Smith accused President Trump of breaking the law and trying to overturn the results of the 2020 election and of mishandling classified documents. You're listening to NPR News. The MacArthur Foundation announced the recipients of its prestigious annual fellowship program. NPR's Chloe Veltman reports, this year's crop of so-called genius grant winners are an eclectic bunch.
30: A historian who studies racial wage gaps, a forensic anthropologist who repatriates the remains of migrants along the Texas-Mexico border, and a jazz saxophonist whose live performances include a chef cooking meals on stage. Their names are Alora de Renancourt, Kate Spradley, and Emmanuel Wilkins, respectively, and they are among the 20 recipients of the MacArthur Foundation's No Strings Attached $800,000 MacArthur Fellowship grants for 2026. Wilkins, who recently performed an NPR Tiny Desk concert, likened reinterpreting the music of jazz greats like John Coltrane to cooking in a recent interview with the arts presenter SF Jazz.
31: We're dealing with recipes that you might have gotten from your mother's mother, your mother's mother's mother.
30: The MacArthur Fellowship Program is now in its 45th year. Chloe Veltman, NPR News.
25: The MacArthur Foundation is a financial supporter of NPR. Hurricane Polo made landfall in Baja California as a Category 2 storm this morning. It brought with it the threat of flash floods and destructive winds of up to 110 miles per hour. The U.S. National Hurricane Center projects the storm could deliver heavy rain to parts of the southwestern U.S. later this week. I'm Lakshmi Singh, NPR News.
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2: From NPR and WBUR, I'm Robin Young.
20: I'm Anthony Brooks. It's here and now. OpenAI is holding its annual Dev Day Developer Conference today, where the company is showcasing its new products and features. One feature not in the lineup, its newest model, GPT 6.1 Astra, whose release OpenAI scrapped because of security concerns. OpenAI says the model showed high levels of deception during testing and a willingness to go beyond what it was originally asked to do without waiting for instructions. Well, let's bring in Gregory Allen, founder of the Independent Decision Tree Research. He also served in the Department of Defense's Joint Artificial Intelligence Center as a civil servant during the first Trump administration, as well as the Biden administration. Greg, good to have you. Thanks for joining us.
4: Great to be with you.
20: So what's your understanding exactly? What did OpenAI see during the testing that made them pull back on the release of this model?
4: So this model is part of the Astra family of models, which are noticeably more capable than the earlier generation of what OpenAI had. And that increased capability came with a problem, which was decreased monitorability, the ability of the company to understand just what the model was doing and how and why. But Astra did have increased alignment, which is to say it was less likely to disobey instructions or to execute instructions using means that were prohibited. That was what was looking good in the Astra family of models. But this latest one, 6.1, is actually the worst of all possible worlds. It is very bad at monitorability, and it's also bad at alignment. And those are exactly the kinds of things that now, after the Hugging Face incident, OpenAI is unwilling to release into the open public. However smart this model is, it's just not safe yet.
20: Right. And the Huggy Face incident that you referred to, this was a case of AI essentially going rogue, more or less. So is this decision by OpenAI to pull the model the kind of action you'd like to see leading AI companies take in a situation like this?
4: Yes, this is exactly what you want to see. Now that we have models that are remarkably capable, that they can act independently, come up with their own plans, and actually execute those plans, even if they take days or weeks of activity, it's just a new era. And for folks who are only familiar using AI in the ChatGPT interface, you're really missing just how much more capable these models are and how much more independent they are. And when you have that level of independence, you have to have a higher bar for safety. And we know that because we're actually seeing these companies have models that can execute the kinds of cyber weapons that previously you would have said would take a military or an intelligence cybersecurity unit to pull off.
20: So OpenAI now says it's going to focus on improving the safety of future models, which it says will be even more powerful. I'm wondering, can AI companies handle more power at this time? Does that sound right to you, smart to you?
4: So the basic point that I would highlight here is that at the current degree of misalignment that we have with these models, as, for example, brought about in the Hugging Face incident, we saw an AI model that basically said that any means are justified in order to pursue the ends that I'm pursuing, which in this case was just trying to pass a cyber test. It was willing to hack an independent company in order to pass that test. If you have that same degree of misalignment that we saw in the Hugging Face incident, but you just made that model two or three times more intelligent or two or three times more capable in other ways, that's an extremely dangerous situation. And so what we have to find a way is to increase the alignment and the monitorability of these models as a prerequisite before we can handle more powerful systems, and especially before we can release more powerful systems onto the open market.
20: So what sort of safeguards do you think would make sense or would be enough at this point?
4: So I would say there's a couple things. The first is just the basic stuff that OpenAI, I think, admits itself it got wrong in the case of the Hugging Face incident. It was under the impression that those testing parameters did not allow access to the internet. They discovered things that were wrong with their testing setup. So there is some low-hanging fruit to pick here, and certainly I expect OpenAI and its competitors to go pick that fruit. But the reality is that we do need capabilities that are somewhat in their infancy. Let me give you an example. One of the things that AI systems use is they sort of think out loud in what's called chain of thought reasoning. It's not a perfect analogy to say they're thinking out loud, but this is kind of a text-based scaffolding that can give a hint as to what the systems are doing and how they're doing it. But that's no longer a reliable guide to this latest generation of more capable models. And so we need better tools to actually look inside the minds of these systems. You can think about, you know, what is the MRI brain scan equivalent for these models. If we're not able to read their internal monologue, we need some other better tool for understanding what they're thinking.
20: All right. Well, that's Greg Allen with Decision Tree Research. And Greg, thanks so much. We really appreciate hearing from you about this really startling and emerging technology. Thanks very much.
4: Thank you.
20: We also want to point out that Anthropic is a financial supporter of NPR.
3: Yeah, then that was a terrific explainer. Later this hour, we're going to hear from historian and author Jill Lepore. Why aren't there laws regulating AI? But right now, food assistance. Big changes are coming for SNAP benefits. Starting October 1st, Thursday, there will be more benefits for some recipients to offset inflation. But the Trump administration is also transferring more of the cost of benefits to states, which might ultimately have to cut those benefits to pay those costs. Let's figure it all out with Jennifer McCaffrey, Assistant Dean for Family and Consumer Sciences at the University of Illinois Extension. She's an expert on SNAP. She focuses on nutrition and personal finance. So, Dr. McCaffrey, what's happening, simply put, in just a couple of days?
5: Yeah, so there's some good news. The cost of living adjustments are going into place. So that means the families who receive SNAP will receive a slight bump in their allotment that takes into consideration the inflation for groceries. But at the same time, the states are paying more for their administrative costs. So this is the cost to have people sign up for benefits, recertify, and verify that everything is accurate, and, yeah, and including any fraud that is happening. So the states will now have to pay 75%. That is up from 50% of what they had been paying. And so this is coming at a time when states are really needing to improve their infrastructure, and now they're also shouldering the burden of paying more for that within their state.
3: Okay, so as you say, there's going to be a slight increase for recipients. Can give us an illustration. Let's say a family of four working but still hovering above poverty, needing help with food. So four people a month for food were receiving what, and what increase will they get?
5: Yeah, so they were receiving just under $1,000. And so now that is increasing by $29, bringing their new total to $1,023 for a family of four.
3: Okay, for the month. It's a, you know, there are people who may think that's too much, but if anyone looks at their grocery bill, that will just cover the food. And again, it's being raised because the cost of food is going up. It's the inflation just on the food. And if states have to pick up more of the cost of the administrative burden of these benefits, is there anticipation that they may then cut the benefits down the road?
5: That is the unknown going forward. A lot of states are looking at their budget and looking to allocate more resources, more personnel, but some states just don't have it. And so across the country, it'll be interesting to see how each state tackles this issue and looks to balance their budget and serve the needs of their state.
3: Yeah. And some states, many states, are going to have to pay not just for the administrative costs, but for the cost of the benefits because of an error in what they were paying. That's going to be another increase for the states. And then looking back, we also know that because of the law that was passed, the Center on Budget and Policy Priorities determined that more than 5 million people have already completely lost their SNAP benefits. Under the new requirements, able-bodied adults who are able to work and do not have qualifying dependents can receive SNAP benefits for only 3 months within a 36-month period. They also can do things like volunteering, and they are volunteering and taking training courses in order to qualify. What is the sense of what is happening with food support for families and for individuals who need it?
5: Yeah, this is, I know it is a

0: 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He was the face of the pro-Palestinian protests at Columbia University when immigration agents arrested him despite having a green card and no criminal record and sent him to detention in Louisiana. He writes about it in his new memoir, No Land to Stand On. 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
5: I'm Peter O'Dowd. It's Here and Now. This week, we're talking about housing and how expensive it's become for so many Americans, especially now that the average 30-year mortgage is over 7%. Kathy Kaska of Fairfield, Iowa, told us how she recently helped her daughter, Shayna, buy her first home.
6: She's a single mom and has rented the same duplex for 26 years. She's looked at buying a home for the last 4 to 5 years, but she doesn't have the funds for a decent down payment. The homes she can afford need so much work, they're nearly unlivable. She has recently, with our help, taken the necessary steps to purchase a home. This home cost the same as our home did, and has less than half the square footage of ours, and a house payment that is nearly double what ours is.
5: Shayna is far from the only one in this situation, because a recent survey from LendingTree shows that more than 1 in 3 people who got help with a down payment said they couldn't have bought their home without it. Shayna Kaska joins us now. And Shayna, I hear you're about to close on your new house. Congratulations, and how are you feeling?
7: I feel okay. I'm a little stressed out.
5: That's understandable.
7: But I'm excited. I mean, I definitely wouldn't have been able to do this without a lot of help.
5: Sure.
7: I just don't want to get into a financial situation that I can't manage. That's the main daunting thing.
5: No, I understand. Getting the new house, it's simultaneously exciting and terrifying.
7: Yeah.
5: So I get it. Tell me about the house. What's it like?
7: It's 126 years old.
5: Oh my.
7: Yeah, it's a 3-bedroom house. It's got a small yard. I have a 14-year-old. It's going to be a little bit more space, so, we kind of are out of each other.

0: mixed emotions, and it basically takes me back to the experiences that I had.
1: Vice Mayor Vasquez, you illustrate some of the complications here. We're going to have to leave it at that. But thank you for shedding some light on what's going on in your part of the country, which I think a lot of people are unaware of. Jeanette Vasquez, again, Vice Mayor of Liberal Kansas. Thank you so much. We'll stay in touch. Thank you.
0: Thank you.
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5: It's a new era for public media. 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
1: I'm Robin Young. It's Here and Now. John Green has a new novel. There's about 50 million of his previous books out there. He's credited with exploding the YA genre, especially with his 2012 The Fault in Our Stars, a book inspired by a real young cancer victim, Esther Earle. In 2014, he was on Time's list of the 100 most influential people in the world. So John Green knows a thing or two about fame, the media spotlight, the handlers, the people whispering in your ear, "I know what's best for you." And he takes that and so much more up in his new novel, Hollywood Ending. It's his first for adults, but he still has one foot planted in the YA world. Hollywood Ending takes place mostly during the fictional filming of a movie about the life and death of pop artist Andy Warhol and two young actors, Juniper, a former child TV star who liberated herself from her alcoholic stage mom, and Kai, the talented unknown from Indiana. Both might be stand-ins for John himself, navigating stardom. John Green joins us now. John, great to talk with you again.
9: Oh, it's great to be with you again.
1: And I have to ask, because the last time we spoke, it was about tuberculosis. this was your book, Everything is Tuberculosis, nonfiction. You and your brother Hank both support the nonprofit Partners in Health, and you traveled to places to see how horrendous this is in parts of the world. There was a young boy you befriended. We fell in love with as readers, and this is Henry, bravely battling tuberculosis. Is he still with us?
9: He is. Henry's doing great, actually. He's been cured of his tuberculosis, and not only that, he's about to graduate from the University of Sierra Leone. So we're all very proud of him, all of us who are his friends and supporters, and really excited for his future.
1: Well, add us to the list. And now this new novel, Hollywood Ending. I remember thinking, Andy Warhol, and young people. Who is this for? You know, will young people know Andy Warhol? Will adults connect with the trials and tribulations, you know, of the young people? So how did this come about?
9: Well, I wanted to write about Warhol because I think he saw so much of our world coming in terms of celebrity culture, the attention economy, the screenification of human experience. But I also wanted to write about that time in life when we're figuring out what we're going to do and who we're going to do life with. And those themes seemed connected to me in the world of Hollywood because I've known so many people in their 20s who were trying to figure out life, but also trying to figure out fame.
1: Yeah. Well, I need to mention

0: Live from NPR News in Boston, I'm Josie Guarino. A Venezuelan delivery driver recently shot in the back by federal agents now faces assault charges. Prosecutors in Texas say 28-year-old Wilbur Rafael Garces Perez tried to flee an immigration stop and allegedly sideswiped an officer with his car. If convicted, he faces up to 20 years in prison. Defense attorneys state the asylum seeker had a valid work permit and missed a court hearing because his deportation notice was mailed to the wrong address. American consumer confidence sank to its lowest level in more than a decade this month as high prices and stagnant wages take a heavy toll. According to data released today by the Conference Board, the Consumer Confidence Index plunged nearly 7 points in September. The current reading of 81.9 marks the sharpest drop in household optimism since 2014. The Senate just passed a bill that officially ends the penny after more than 230 years. President Trump is expected to sign the bill. The U.S. Mint actually stopped making pennies last year because they cost too much to produce and digital transactions have become more standard. Dennis Haskins, the actor best known for playing the affable principal Richard Belding on the NBC sitcom Saved by the Bell, has died. Haskins was 75. 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
1: What if babies could be born without disease, even if the parents risk passing one down?
2: If you have a technology that can be proven to be safe and it can help hundreds of millions of people that suffer from these diseases, it is unethical to not pursue this research.
1: WeTora tech startup trying to prove it's safe to create babies from genetically modified human embryos. That story on All Things Considered from NPR News.
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7: It's Here and Now. Do you find yourself constantly trying to elude AI chatbots? If you're looking for a home to rent, you may find it's getting harder to get around them. Landlords around the country are embracing AI concierges. NPR's Stephen Bisaha met one renter who can only reach his landlord through a chatbot.
8: Park La Brea in Los Angeles is a big apartment complex, like more than 4,000 units big. And Brian Pace has lived in one of those units for about a decade.
9: And actually, the cool thing is my neighbors are all cool, which is an unusual experience for me, right?
8: But it's not all California sunshine. Pace says maintenance has always been slow and understaffed. Then Pace found out about a new worker.
9: One day I got a text saying, "Hi, I'm Liv. I'm like the Park La Brea AI, and I'm here to serve you." And my response was, "Is this a scam?"
8: No scam. From then on, if Pace had a maintenance need, the AI chatbot Liv would be the first to answer. Like when water started pouring in through Pace's ceiling.
9: And so we're looking at it going, that's damaging the property. They're going to know that as quick as possible.
8: Liv said it would put in a work order for him, but Pace needed someone right away. So he switched from texting to calling, and answering on the other end of the phone was Liv the chatbot.
9: There's even ambient noise that sounds like she's in a call center.
8: AI human cosplaying aside, Pace asked Liv about getting the leak fixed.
9: It was all like, "Okay, I'm going to transfer you to talk directly to maintenance so that we can get somebody over," and hung up on me on the spot.
8: It was pretty clear to Pace maintenance was not coming. So he kept trying and eventually reached a human who could help. NPR was not able to get a human at Park La Brea to return our request for comment. Still, Park La Brea is far from alone in embracing bots like Liv.
10: No, it's a broad industry trend.
8: George Barrow is an economist with the Texas Real Estate Research Center at Texas A&M University. He's heard from large landlords experimenting with chatbots and finding them more efficient than people. They respond quicker to tenants
10: and resolve the problem faster. So that generally led to better tenant satisfaction in the cases where it worked well.
8: Yeah, cases where it worked well. Barrow thinks companies will always need human workers to step in when the AI can't step up. Barrow says AI can instead fill entry-level concierge jobs, like what's your rent balance or a low-stakes maintenance request. It's less about AI replacing people.
10: It's more like we're struggling to fill positions and maybe we don't need a human to do this anymore. Maybe we can get the machine to do it.
8: Renter Brian Pace in LA says for routine requests, Liv has actually improved response times. Like when the hallway flooded, Pace just texted Liv a pic, and an hour later, a maintenance crew was there.
9: So, I mean, big win.
8: But if he has a problem where he needs to talk to an actual human, he says it's only gotten worse.
9: Well, the issue isn't Liv. The issue is that they're not responding. I can't get a hold of them.
8: Pace said if he had to summarize his experience with Liv, said he's now easier to ignore. Stephen Bisaha, NPR News.
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11: Yes, Jill's recent essay in The New Yorker is about how rogue AI agents are outlaws, you know, because they're outside the law. And she says this is negligence by Congress. It's been years in the making by those against regulation. Also, things like when Isaac Asimov first coined the phrase robotics, which I forgot, he thought for sure there would be future guardrails.
7: That's what we need. Well, it's a great conversation. You can find at Here and Now.

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1: I'm Anthony Brooks. Hawaii is in the midst of an unprecedented hurricane season, experiencing three the same year, the first time in recorded history. We check in on the islands after the most recent storm, Nolo, and hear about a state reeling from hurricane fatigue. That's next time on Here and Now.

0: What if babies could be born without disease, even if the parents risk passing one down?
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0: We tour a tech startup trying to prove it's safe to create babies from genetically modified human embryos. 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
5: From WHYY in Philadelphia, this is Fresh Air. I'm Tanya Mosley in Los Angeles. Today, Mahmoud Khalil. He had a green card, no criminal record, and a wife 8 months pregnant when immigration agents took him from the lobby of his New York apartment building in March of last year and flew him to a detention center in rural Louisiana. He'd been the face of the pro-Palestinian protests at Columbia University, and the Trump administration wanted him out of the country.
6: Once you enter these detention centers, you see a very different reality about this country that supposedly champions human rights and liberty and justice. But once you cross into these prisons, you see the opposite side of what's actually happening in this country.
5: He writes about spending 104 days in detention and his new memoir, No Land to Stand On. First News.
7: Live from NPR News, I'm Lakshmi Singh. President Trump's known for renaming a gulf and a lake. Now he wants to rename AI. Today he said he wanted to drop the word artificial and rebrand it as super intelligence because he says the other word makes the technology sound fake. Trump was flanked by billionaire AI rivals who in recent weeks took opposing views on whether AI needs to tighter regulation. Trump says no to that and to calls to restrict construction of data centers.
8: There are so many people that want data centers. You know, the areas with data centers have become very rich. People have become very rich. Their taxes have gone down, not up. And a lot of good things have happened.
7: But heading into the midterm elections, recent national polls suggest heavy voter opposition to the proliferation of data centers, citing their heavy use on electricity and water. OpenAI is holding its annual Dev Day developer conference today, where the company is showcasing its new products and features. One feature not in the lineup, its newest model, GPT 6.1 Astra. Gregory Allen, founder of the independent Decision Tree Research, says it's the worst of all possible worlds.
9: It is very bad at monitorability, and it's also bad at alignment. And those are exactly the kinds of things that now, after the Hugging Face incident, OpenAI is unwilling to release into the open public. However smart this model is, it's just not safe yet.
7: Alan on NPR is here now. Former Justice Department Special Counsel Jack Smith was on Capitol Hill today. Testifying before lawmakers, Smith defended his investigations of President Trump and said he would not be intimidated by threats of prosecution. Here's NPR's Ryan Lucas.
10: In his appearance before the Senate Judiciary Committee, Jack Smith said he stands by his decision to bring charges against President Trump and that politics played no role in the investigation.
11: The charges against President Trump were the result of the evidence.
10: Evidence of election interference, obstruction, and the mishandling of classified documents. Republicans repeatedly went after Smith, accusing him of conducting a partisan investigation to get Trump and Republicans more broadly. Some echoed Trump's calls for Smith himself to be prosecuted, to which Smith replied,
11: I will not be silenced by continued threats of prosecution from the president or others.
10: The more than four-hour hearing ended where it began, with a bitter partisan divide. Ryan Lucas, NPR News, Washington.
7: Consumer confidence in the U.S. economy is the lowest it has been in more than 10 years. Dana Peterson, the chief economist of the Conference Board that released the survey today, says the consumer confidence index deteriorated notably in September following two prior months of softening. U.S. stocks end the day lower, with the Dow down 131 points. It's NPR News. The food delivery driver shot during an immigration enforcement action in Austin, Texas, earlier this month, has been charged with assaulting a federal officer. Moz Bushell of member station KUT has more.
12: In early accounts from his legal team, Wilbur Garces Perez said he did not know he was being pursued by immigration agents before he was shot. But a criminal complaint filed by ICE says officers identified themselves during an initial stop before he fled in his car, hitting one of them with a side view mirror. That led to a chase and ended with one agent forcing a stop, then shooting Garces Perez, saying he feared he'd be struck by the car. The criminal complaint says one of the two officers was wearing a body camera for the initial stop, but that the agent turned the camera off before arriving at the scene of the shooting. Garces Perez has filed a federal lawsuit, primarily seeking to block deportation. I'm Moz Bushell in Austin.
7: The U.S. Department of Education has extended the enrollment period for student loan borrowers to lower their interest rates. More from NPR's Sequoia Carrillo.
13: Nearly 2 million federal student loan borrowers have already enrolled in AutoPay and reduced their interest rate for the next 2 years. The initiative, announced by the Department of Education this summer, aims to get more borrowers back to regular repayment after the COVID-19 payment freeze. The department said borrower participation in AutoPay dropped from 83% in 2019 to just 40% in 2025. Borrowers now have until the end of the calendar year, December 31st, to enroll in AutoPay. Those already enrolled in the program do not need to take any action to receive the benefit.
7: That's Sequoia Carrillo. It's NPR.
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5: This is Fresh Air. I'm Tanya Mosley. On the night of March 8th, 2025, my guest, Mahmoud Khalil, was walking into the lobby of his apartment building in New York with his wife, who was 8 months pregnant. A man in plain clothes slipped in behind them and within minutes put Khalil in handcuffs. Within 2 days, he was in an immigration jail in rural Louisiana, more than 1,000 miles from home. Khalil had a green card, he had no criminal record, and had never been charged with a crime. But he had become one of the most visible faces of the pro-Palestinian protests at Columbia University, where he was a graduate student and the negotiator between the protesters and the administration. Secretary of State Marco Rubio declared that he should be deported, invoking a provision that had never been used against a permanent resident in this way. Khalil spent 104 days in detention. His son was born while he was inside. A federal judge ordered him released in June of last year, but the government is still trying to remove him. And Khalil is preparing to ask the Supreme Court to hear his case. This month, he sued Columbia, accusing the university of failing to protect him and other Palestinian students from harassment and of retaliating against them when they reported it. Khalil was born in a Palestinian refugee camp in Syria and fled the country at 18. His new memoir, drawn in part from the diary he kept in detention, is called No Land to Stand On. And Mahmoud Khalil, welcome to Fresh Air.
6: Thank you so much, Tanya. Thank you for having me.
5: I want to start with the night that you were arrested. Officers took you to 26 Federal Plaza in Manhattan in the middle of the night. They photographed you, they took your fingerprints, and then they took a DNA swab. And would you read what happened from there in the book?
6: I thought of all the other times I had sat at the same setup. Consulates, visa interviews, immigration offices, proving again and again that I had the right to exist in spaces that barely tolerated me. Each time, the same performance. Convince us that you are not a threat, that you have enough money and a compelling reason to travel or reside. Prove you won't get stuck in our country and will return home. But where was home? Syria? where I was born but couldn't return to. Germany, where my family lived but I had no right to stay. Algeria, where I had a passport but whose soil I barely knew. America, which had given me a green card and then snatched me off the street. Or Palestine, the only answer that ever felt true, the only place that ever made sense, even though I had never set foot there.
15: Mahmoud, thank you so much for reading that. Before that night, what did your green card mean to you?
6: You know, I was born and raised in a Palestinian refugee camp in Syria, holding temporary cards or ID cards. It was written on it, temporary ID card for Palestinian refugees. Then when I fled to Lebanon, the same happened when I had to renew my residency every year because it was a temporary residency. So to be in the United States and for the first time in my life having, you know, something written on it permanent, it meant to me stability. It meant to me that I finally would have a chance to actually plan for more than next year or next month. And I really felt safety with that, especially in a place where my wife, Noor, and I have always envisioned sort of living and building a life and building a family. So it's really like meant more than anything, safety and stability.
15: Take me back to a few weeks before that arrest. You and your wife, Noor, were living in New York. She was 8 months pregnant. You had just finished your degree. Mm-hmm. What did an ordinary night look like for the two of you?
6: I mean, at that time, I was waiting to start my new job, like on the 1st of April, basically. So I was basically doing, you know, all the house stuff because Noor would be working and would come home tired. She was pregnant. And we were just like looking for strollers and building our baby registry. And Noor is from Michigan, and we were debating whether she would give birth in Michigan or in New York. We ended up deciding that it should be New York because it would be closer. So it was literally just like any other couple expecting a baby.
15: You were also, though, reading those Know Your Rights guides before mm-hmm. you were arrested, because people had been calling at that moment for your deportation because of the demonstrations at Columbia. How seriously, before that moment, did you actually believe they might come for you?
6: For not one moment I felt like this is serious, because the most basic thing, I did not commit any crime. I did not do anything wrong, even within the civil disobedience that some students participated in at Columbia. I did not even participate in that. So to me, it was, you know, let me read Know Your Rights just in case. But I was in Mexico. We were doing, Noor and I, having one last trip, like a baby moon, they call it, mm-hmm. I learned. So I was in Mexico. We came back. Like, I did not really think a lot about these attacks online. And even, you know, when some students called me to come and negotiate when they were having a sit-in at Barnard University, I showed up because I was like, you know, the students trust me, the administration know me, they would talk to me, and I would be able to at least find a solution so that everyone is safe, everyone is happy. But I think that's where I miscalculated. At no point I felt that there is actually like a big risk. Even I was discussing it with my friends a day and or two before my arrest. We were having like a big dinner or iftar at our house the night before. Like over 20 of our friends came over, and every one of them was really concerned, like about seeing this smear campaign and doxing happening online. And I was downplaying it. That, you know, no, it's not gonna, nothing gonna happen. Like, I'm, at the end of the day, I'm a permanent resident and they committed no crime.
15: You mentioned being a negotiator at Barnard and at Columbia. So your role in the protests was a little different from, say, someone leading chants with the bullhorn. You were actually the one sitting across the table from administrators at the university. Take me into one of those meetings. What were you negotiating and who were you speaking for?
6: During the encampment, the students mostly, they nominated me to be in this position for different reasons. One of them, my experience as, you know, working in diplomacy. I spent 5 years working for the British Embassy in Beirut, for the Foreign Office, doing diplomacy before that. Like, I came with very long experience working in such spaces, working in bureaucracy. I was, like, of course, older than most. So they trusted my judgment given that experience. And for the administration as well, it was that I'm someone who, you know, talks their language in terms of what should happen, how things should happen. But a lot of these conversations, to be honest, were, I would say, superficial from the point that Colombia dealt with us as a PR threat or a brand issue rather than
15: a public relations threat.
6: Exactly, public relations threat, or an issue to deal with rather than actually, like, students were grieving for what's happening in Palestine. Students were actually asking for change.
15: I remember a lot of the international students hid their faces during the protests because they were worried about their visas, mm-hmm. but you did not. Why was it important to you to be seen?
6: I think it was less than about being seen, more about I wasn't doing anything wrong. I was, you know, protesting. I was mediating between parties. Why would I hide my face?
15: If you're just joining us, my guest today is Mahmoud Khalil. He was a graduate student at Columbia and the student's negotiator during the pro-Palestinian protests there when he was arrested by immigration agents in March of last year and held for 104 days in Louisiana, even though he was a legal permanent resident and was never charged with a crime. The government is still trying to deport him. His new memoir is called No Land to Stand On, Notes from Detention. We'll continue our conversation after a short break. 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
15: This is Fresh Air, and today I am talking with Mahmoud Khalil, the Columbia graduate student who became the face of the pro-Palestinian protests there in 2024, and then the first of those protesters the Trump administration tried to deport. He spent 104 days in an immigration jail in Louisiana. His memoir is called No Land to Stand On. Mahmoud, I want to take us through you arriving at this detention center. So the next morning, after immigration agents booked and processed you in Manhattan, they put you on a plane and no one would tell you where that plane was going. And at one point, you write about this in the book that you thought maybe they're taking me to Algeria. And you write that your first feeling was, at least I'd be free. Mm-hmm. What was the second feeling?
6: The second feeling was really, and I would put it like as the first feeling is just the fear.

0: life where you were expecting only to follow orders. No one would tell you anything. I would ask to call Noor, to call my lawyer. They wouldn't. They would say like later, later, later. And being taken from one place to another, being, you know, after I was served with the Rubio determination that I am somehow a foreign policy threat, that was shocking to me because I was like, does the government have anything against me that I don't know of? Are they making up something? You know, like every scenario in a place you are alone, you're only with officers, literally every scenario ran in my head. And that was terrifying these 2 days.
1: Remind us again what that determination was from Secretary of State Marco Rubio.
0: So the charge is that the foreign policy of the United States found my presence in the country to have adverse consequences to the foreign policy of the United States and threat to national security. And in it, we discovered later, because that was only one sentence on my charge, but later, a month later, when the government had to show the evidence, they only had the actual determination, which was like a short document saying that my activities in the United States, otherwise lawful, have created a hostile environment for Jewish students, and it goes against the United States' efforts to combat anti-Semitism. And that was very cynical to me, and sort of I laughed when I saw this. I'm like, if I'm a threat to the foreign policy of the United States, like, what kind of foreign policy does the United States have?
1: I want to actually play a clip of President Trump in the days after Marco Rubio's determination. And he is at a press conference. A reporter asked him about you, and here's what he said. Let's listen.
2: And President Trump, there's this protest leader from Columbia University that the administration is moving to deport. And he said that his arrest is going to be the first of many. How many?
3: I think we ought to get them all out of the country. They're troublemakers. They're agitators. They don't love our country. We ought to get him the hell out. I think that guy, we ought to get him. I heard his statements, too. They were plenty bad. And I think we ought to get him the hell out of the country. I watched him. I watched tapes. Specifically, I watched tapes. And you can have him. Okay? You can have him.
1: That is President Donald Trump talking about my guest today, Mahmoud Khalil. Mahmoud, you heard him. He said, you don't love our country. You can have him. Presumably talking about deporting you. And you said this just a little bit earlier, but for a moment, you actually thought, you tried to rack your brain, like, what did I do? Mm-hmm. Did I do something fatal that I wasn't aware of? Tell me a little bit more about that moment when you realized that your name was being spoken by the President of the United States.
0: That was another one of the other shocking moments. But I think, like, at that moment, I literally thought that this is the end of my life in terms of my career. Like, what's going to happen next? What do they do with someone who's a foreign policy threat? Do they just deport them, or, like, actually they would send them somewhere else? You know, my lawyers at that point were literally checking flights to Guantanamo, fearing that I would be taken there or to see God in El Salvador. So, you know, I mean, during his campaign, I mean, President Trump vowed to set the Palestine movement for freedom in the U.S. back 20 years. And he was hoping by targeting me that he would be able to achieve that. So I wasn't, like, really surprised by, you know, the language, but more of, like, the overreach in the law. Like, I'm a firm believer of the rule of law. I came to this country because I also, you know, like, of course, love the principles of this country. I you know, when I came here, like, only 3 years ago, it's a place where I found that I may have a great life here, like, that I would have potential in my career. But also it's a place where I want to raise my children here. And that what kept me fighting, just that this administration is trying to portray me as someone who is violent, someone who hates this country, someone who's working to undermine the principles of this country. Mm-hmm. It is the total opposite.

0: is it actually? Because I fled, you know, I fled Assad Syria because of the authoritarian regime there, because of the forced disappearance, because of the arbitrary detention there, because of the lack of respect to the rule of law. That's why I left that country. And the United States was actually, you know, supporting these, you know, like the Syrian people and their aspiration for freedom and justice and dignity.
1: You've also been called pro-Hamas, which Hamas is considered a terrorist organization by the U.S. and Israel. But I was just wondering, did anyone from the government ever sit across from you and ask you what you believe?
0: Never. And, you know, during the immigration process, when they had to show some evidence, they did not bring anything except for some articles from tabloids like the New York Post and these very, you know, like right-wing groups, but there was nothing about my thoughts. I mean, in reality, I mentioned in the book, I'm someone who worked in the past for the British government. I interned at the UN, but also I interned at the Palestinian mission to the United Nations. That's like rival of Hamas. You know, that doesn't, like, just like the story does not add up at all. But to them, just the fact that they can portray me as pro-Hamas, that would be enough for people to buy into the story that this is someone who's violent, this is someone who's really against the American interests.
1: What do you think of Hamas?
0: I think Hamas is one of the political factions in the Palestinian society that gained popularity due to the failures of the peace process that was led by the PLO, and when people felt sort of, you know, desperate for any change, they turned into Hamas, and Hamas was providing, or at least, you know, like showing that there is a path in resisting Israel. And that's how the people turned to be, you know, with or like to support Hamas. I'm someone who's against all Palestinian political parties right now, because I don't think any of these political parties really rise to the aspirations of the Palestinian people. And that's why, you know, it was to me sort of offensive to be called like a pro-Hamas or even like, you know, pro-PA, the Palestinian Authority, or any of the Palestinian factions, because in fact, I'm not. Like, and that's part of also my fight to unite the Palestinian people.
1: People want you to condemn Hamas. You've said what you said to me many times, many places, but there seems to be something like a pushing, a pulling, a drawing out that they want of you to say something stronger.
0: That's the problem, because I'm not sure they're interested in my views about Hamas or whether I condemn them or not. To them, this question has become a litmus test, or they're trying to make it as a litmus test. Like, if you condemn Hamas, then you are worth of listening to. You are, you know, now, like, you are a Palestinian who we can't talk to, but if you don't, then you're not. Because that's part of the dehumanization of Palestinians. They want Palestinians to be a certain image, and if it's not that, then they are not worthy of listening to. That's why when I refuse, it's not about refusing to condemn Hamas, it's about refusing to answer the question from the start, because I refuse the premise of that question.
1: Our guest today is Mahmoud Khalil. We'll hear more of our conversation after a short break. And if you want to watch some of our interviews, head on over to our YouTube channel. We'll be right back. I'm Tanya Mosley, and this is Fresh Air.

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6: This is Fresh Air. I'm Tanya Mosley, and my guest today is Mahmoud Khalil. His new memoir, No Land to Stand On, Notes from Detention, tells the story of his life as a Palestinian refugee, born in a camp in Syria, who fled the Assad regime at 18 and came to the United States to study at Columbia University. It's also the story of the 104 days he spent in immigration detention after federal agents arrested him in New York in March of 2025, and the first of the Trump administration's attempts to deport pro-Palestinian protesters. He was released last June. Mahmoud, I want to go back to your time in detention. You're in Louisiana. You know, you write about this in the book. That you didn't even know Louisiana on a map. And I want you to talk a little bit about the actual detention center itself. I mean, you describe it as the room there would never get dark. The lights always stayed on. The air was freezing cold. Meals came at strange hours. There was a TV that was running constantly. That all sounds really awful, but you call it torture.
7: Absolutely. What is happening behind ICE detention gates is horrendous. And I believe that it is a stain on the U.S. consciousness. And I fear that in a couple of decades, we will look back at what's happening now and regret that. That's why I'm fighting right now, because I don't want to look back in a couple of decades. I want to act now. You know, it was often very hard to find patients in these detention centers. And it was crowded with hundreds of people who were told that their existence is illegal. And, you know, no one of them could go free or could be set free. As I mentioned, I shared an area with over 70 other men. The lights were always on, no privacy whatsoever. But there was something else, which is the despair in these men's eyes, that they were called names, they were called criminals, while in fact they were trying to do everything right. Most of them, at least the ones that were around me, were picked up from their ICE check-ins, from their court hearings, or from their work sites. Once you enter these detention centers, you see a very different reality about this country that supposedly champions human rights and liberty and justice. But once you cross into these prisons, literally that door, you see the opposite side of what's actually happening in this country.
6: The people that you were with, I mean, everyone at this moment when you were in detention, they all knew your name because you were big news. There was a lot of reporting about you. And these men were just everyday people. I think one detail that stuck out to me that you wrote about was about one man who was saying over and over that he paid his taxes, mm-hmm. as if that was something that once they knew that, they would understand his place in this country. You mentioned the man who was sent to Mexico, but is there another person that you still can't forget?
7: No, there's like a father of, I mean, just like every story was horrendous and heartbreaking. And, you know, when I entered detention, I thought my case was, you know, the most horrific. But when I entered, like in a day, I knew, I was like, you know, I'm lucky actually. At least like, you know, I have lawyers supporting me. But the vast majority of them, they would be lucky to have even one lawyer defending them.
6: You mentioned they had a fading list of pro bono phone numbers on the wall.
7: Yeah, exactly. Mm-hmm. So many stories, but one story is about a father who was picked up from his court hearing. He's a father of four. All of them were less than 10 years old, and his wife was going through chemotherapy because she was battling cancer. And that man, we spent like at least a month together, but in that month, every day he would cry. Every single day I would see him on the phone crying with his family, because when they picked him up, he was supposed after that to go take his wife to her chemotherapy, to the hospital. And he felt so helpless to support her, but also to support his young daughters and the son. And that broke my heart, like how this could be even possible.
6: Mahmoud, I want to talk with you about something that was really heartbreaking for you. 6 weeks into your detention, your wife, Noor, goes into labor, and she was a week early. You asked for a furlough to be there. The government denied it. So that night, as she's in labor, you are on a payphone in the dorm, your face in the crook of your arm so the men behind you can't actually see. And what could you hear?
7: Every time I try to remember that moment, I'm speechless, because, you know, I should have been free at home with my newborn son. But instead I was forced to listen to my wife, Noor, delivering over the phone. It was like after midnight, like around 2 or 3 in the morning. And it's just like for nothing. So I can never forgive those who stripped that moment from me, a moment mm-hmm. that I believe every couple looks forward to. They want to be together. Noor and I like went above and beyond to be together for that moment. I refused, you know, job offers abroad. We refused that she would give birth in Michigan just that we can be together during that moment.
6: Yeah. I noticed you wrote the chapter, but you couldn't read it out loud for your audiobook. You actually had a friend take over this section of the book. What happens when you get to that page?
7: I did not even, you know, edited that part. I only wrote it and sent it immediately to the editor and never read it again. Because it's so difficult to relive such moment. And, you know, when I got there, the plan was for me to narrate the whole book. But when I got there, I just couldn't, like, just like whenever I get there, I'm like, I don't want to relive that moment. Even now, like, it's just so difficult to speak about it.
6: It's hard to talk about. One of the things that I can imagine was hard for you to write about is that it sounds like you kind of felt a little bit of guilt for trusting the process, because your wife, Noor, when you were in detention, kept telling you to ask the lawyers about a furlough for the birth, and you kept pushing it forward. What were you waiting for?
7: At that time, I think I was hoping that it would be out before thinking about it. I did not want to think that I would miss the birth of my child. I tried to push that thought as much as possible. And with that, even like to have that conversation with the lawyers, because my whole focus was on getting out rather than getting a furlough. And also, like, I had very sort of like very low hopes that such requests would be granted after seeing like the level of cruelty that this government is taking in my case in particular, but also seeing the stories of the people around me. Like, there was someone who's also like wife gave birth to his daughter while he was in detention and he wasn't able to see them at all. Worse than me that like his family couldn't visit him because they were undocumented. At least I was lucky that Noor was an American citizen, that she can visit me without that fear.
6: The fear of also being detained.
7: Yeah, that was like a fear. You know, in the detention center in Jena, Louisiana, there were about 1,200 detainees. When I go to the visitation room, I would be alone there. There wouldn't be any visits. And that shocked me at first, but then I learned that a lot of their families are either not in the United States or even undocumented, but even if documented and they are on visas, they don't dare to come to visit them, fearing that they may be arrested as well. The other reason is these detention centers are in the middle of literally nowhere. Where I was in Louisiana, in rural Louisiana, it was like an hour away from the closest airport that, you know, Alexandria, that there isn't any direct flight or many direct flights to from big cities. And that's also another part of the bad conditions there. They want detainees to give up very quickly because if they decide to fight, that would take time. If it's comfortable, people would actually fight. But if it's so bad, people would say, like, why would we fight our case? Let's leave.
6: If you're just joining us, my guest is Mahmoud Khalil. His memoir is called No Land to Stand On. We'll be back after a break. This is Fresh Air.
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6: This is Fresh Air, and today I am talking with Mahmoud Khalil about his new memoir, No Land to Stand On. It's an account of the 104 days he spent in immigration detention after his arrest for his role in the pro-Palestinian protests at Columbia University. You have this way of being able to articulate and speak about the things that have happened to you in a clear, measured way. It could be perceived as a detached way in a way. And I just want to know where that comes from. Where does the feeling go? How are you able to sit in that place to be able to articulate?
7: You know, what I unfortunately went through throughout my life, it was just like a series of difficult moments. You know, I was shot at the age of 16. I had to leave my home at the age of 18. I had to see my friends killed and disappeared in Syria at such a young age. And I feel like, unfortunately, I don't have the privilege to live my emotions or to reach to my emotions because I'm living through one crisis after the other that was imposed on me. Whether because of our generational, like, or my family's generational exile and displacement. But also, I try to act rather than feel, which is might be wrong. But to really to channel that, all this strong feelings toward changing things rather than just, you know, because I feel like if I sit and just like feel these moments, I don't know, I may get crazy. So that's why I just like keep going and not think much about it and see how can I change things so that no other child would go through what, you know, like what Palestinian children go through, but also no other family can go through what my family went through.
6: Mm. Your mother, she has this same calm. You write about this and how you found out when you were 16 on the phone from a hospital telling her that you had been shot. Can you tell us what happened?
7: I was shot by the Israeli army in 2011 when Palestinians were peacefully marching to Palestine. 2011 was a year widely known as the Arab Spring. And I was 16 back then, and I was, you know, I was galvanized by, you know, the Syrian people around me who were in the streets protesting the Assad regime, by the Tunisian people as well. So we marched toward the borders, and while trying to cross the border, I was shot in my leg. And then, you know, I was transported to hospital, and it's still there, like the shrapnel is still in my leg. You know, my mom also lived like a difficult life. She lost like two of her brothers, but also, you know, I mentioned in the book, one of my uncles, her brothers, also was disappeared in Israeli prisons in southern Lebanon for months before they could know anything about him. So she's really a very fierce, still a very fierce woman. But part of the book title, No Land to Stand On, actually comes from my mom. In Syria, you know, my mom was very active, vibrant, and that's when I left them in 2013. Then I couldn't see my family for 5 years until we met again in Germany in 2018. And when I met her in Germany, I felt that she lost her spark and she wasn't interested in many things. And I asked her, like, you know, what's happening? Why aren't you doing things the way that you were doing in Syria? And she told me, you know, do things for what? To lose the things as we did in Syria and before that our families lost in Palestine. And that, you know, hit me to the heart. And there's literally like, she said it in Arabic, like, there's no land to stand on. Like, why we should keep doing that? I just want to, you know, live it day by day. That feeling like really applies to so many Palestinian families.
6: How did she handle you being arrested?
7: You know, she was calm then. Unsurprisingly, she was very calm about it. And she's so proud of me right now. Like, you know, the day I got released, she threw a party back in Germany. But I think, like, she understands that, you know, like, we have to advocate for ourselves. Although, like, it may seem that she surrendered or she gave up on change, she still believes that, you know, the new generation can change things.
6: If you're just joining us, my guest is Mahmoud Khalil. His memoir is called No Land to Stand On. We'll be back after a break. This is Fresh Air.
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6: This is Fresh Air, and today I am talking with Mahmoud Khalil about his new memoir, No Land to Stand On. It's an account of the 104 days he spent in immigration detention after his arrest for his role in the pro-Palestinian protests at Columbia University. Mahmoud, let's talk about Columbia for a moment. You've said that there were some anti-Semitic things that happened at Columbia, some unacceptable things. What did you see?
7: I believe the Palestinian movement, or the movement for Palestinian liberation at Columbia, was really rooted in dignity, safety, and equality for everyone. And we are so proud to have built this movement with our, you know, Jewish peers, whether they are students, but also faculty. And to me, the movement itself, absolutely, there was no anti-Semitism. There was no place for anti-Semitism there. And that's what I keep repeating again and again, against like the narrative that Columbia itself helped push, because, you know, we must take anti-Semitism seriously, like all forms of bigotry. We have also to acknowledge when anti-Semitism is being used or weaponized to chill, or like to protect Israel from criticism. And I went to Shabbat dinners at the encampment. There were Seder meals. And that's where I learned a lot about the Jewish faith, about why these Jewish students were also protesting Israel, because they refused all these crimes that Israel is committing was basically committed in their names, and they refused that to happen. Of course, there were like some sporadic anti-Semitic incidents that happened mostly from individuals outside of Colombia, because they felt that Colombia was, you know, the hot spot for activism. But the students were very conscious of that. And they, I remember like we had a teach-in at Colombia about, I remember it was like anti-Semitism 101. Just also to help us like understand, the same way we had a lot about like anti-blackness and like teach-ins, and about like Palestinian and black solidarity, Palestinian and Jewish solidarity. So these students were really, you know, like trying to learn.
6: You know, you mentioned this earlier, that before your arrest, you had a job waiting for you. And the things that come with the job, just very simple things like health insurance for you and your new young family. What do your days look like now, and how are you supporting your family?
7: I mean, I don't have a health insurance, neither me or my wife. We got Dean health insurance just like this month. We were able to do that through the New York Health Marketplace. We raised over $500,000 to cover my legal fees and just the emergency fees. I'm also lucky to be represented by mostly pro bono lawyers. I have over 30 lawyers working on my cases, a lot of them pro bono. So it's really like I'm very grateful for this community around me, because without that support, I don't think I would be able to sustain myself and sustain this fight, because it is so expensive, insanely expensive to have even one lawsuit. Now I'm part of over 7 lawsuits, whether against the government, against Colombia, or private actors who made my targeting possible. So that's, I think, yeah, on the personal level, you know, my wife is a dentist. You know, dentists thankfully get good pay in this country. But she can't work. I mean, she was working up until recently. But with the uncertainty that we're living right now about possible deportation at any moment, it's so difficult for her to find another job. And also, it only takes, you know, one Google search to to learn about who she is. And at a time where, you know, we're really concerned about our safety.
6: Right. There are these two realities you're living. I mean, you move through the world hyper-aware. You're checking restaurant politics before you book a table. You're choosing where to sit on a subway car. And yet this same city that you live in, New York, keeps telling you that it's glad you're here. You mentioned the people who have been helping you. People see you on the street and praise you. Baristas won't take your money. The government, though, is still trying to deport you while these strangers keep telling you that you belong here. Which of those has more power over your sense of whether you belong?
7: You know, I'm still fighting, so that tells you the answer about, of course, like the kindness and the support, of course, wins. There is a space, there is a possibility to live up to the American principles, to the American dream. Otherwise, I wouldn't be fighting this fight.
6: You could be deported at any time. I mean, how that is the reality of things, right? And your lawyers did tell you that there was a door. You could sign a paper. You could leave on your own, never come back to the U.S. What keeps you fighting for this particular stake?
7: Because if I leave and don't fight, whatever this administration said about me would be the record. You know, I wouldn't be able to look Dean in the eye, my son Dean in the eye, and tell him that I gave up on the fight at a time where I consider myself one of the privileged Palestinians who knows that, you know, Dean will be fed tonight, that my family wouldn't be bombed tonight by an Israeli missile, that I wouldn't be stopped at a checkpoint going to my school. So I take that responsibility with so much care. That I need to fight. I shouldn't just shy away. Because, like, my silence wouldn't end anything. That if I leave this country, I don't think that would end much of the misery of the immigrant family in this country, but also for the Palestinian people. And I'm also encouraged, very encouraged by how people have changed over these 2-3 years. I was so happy, like, to read so many letters in detention of people who did not follow Palestine or follow, like, any of these political questions, but, like, my story sort of, like, made them think more about it. So that gives me, like, so much hope and so much, I would say, encouragement to continue to do what I'm doing right now.
6: Mahmoud Khalil, thank you so much for this conversation.
7: Thank you so much, Tanya.
6: Mahmoud Khalil's new memoir is No Land to Stand On. We reached out to Columbia University, and their spokesperson gave us the following statement. Creating a campus environment where every member of our community feels welcome, supported, and safe is fundamental to who we are as a university and our academic mission. It is a responsibility Columbia takes very seriously. The university is committed to protecting our community from discrimination and harassment and responding promptly and appropriate when concerns are raised. Tomorrow on Fresh Air, what's it like to live and fight in Ukraine right now as Russia sends drones and missiles that are faster and deadlier than before? Zany Mitten-Beddoes, editor-in-chief of The Economist, traveled to the region and tells us what soldiers and civilians told her about getting through it 4 years into the war. We'll talk about tariffs, the strain between the U.S. and Europe, and what the war in Iran is doing to the global economy. I hope you can join us. Fresh Air's executive producer is Sam Brigger. Our technical director and engineer is Audrey Bentham. Our engineer today is Adam Staniszewski. Our interviews and reviews are produced and edited by Phyllis Myers, Anne-Marie Baldonado, Lauren Krenzel, Teresa Madden, Monique Nazareth, Thea Challoner, Susan Nyakundi, Anna Bauman, and Nico Gonzalez-Whistler. Our digital media producer is Molly C.V. Nesper. Roberta Shorrock directs the show. With Terry Gross, I'm Tanya Mosley.

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2: 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Scott Gregory and Evan Johnson with you. 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
3: Yeah, so on top of the Tom and Patty Hoffman challenge, we also have the Paige Martin and Paul Clear challenge at 50 pledges by the end of the day today.
2: Okay.
3: And that is a $5,000 gift, very generous $5,000 gift with 50 pledges by the end of the day. 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
2: Okay, we're looking to get 50 by the end of the day. 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And where are we now?
3: We are sitting at 19.
2: Okay.
3: We're sitting at 19, about halfway.
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3: It is the very last day of Southwood.
2: Yes.
3: By midnight tonight.
2: So, yeah, that expires at midnight tonight. 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
4: NPR News in Washington, I'm Ryland Barton. The Supreme Court will allow the Trump administration to continue deporting people to countries other than their own for now. While the justices considered whether the policy is legal, the order lifts for now an appeals court ruling, which federal attorneys say forced the cancellation of a deportation flight with about 70 people on board. The Trump administration has deported some 25,000 people to more than two dozen countries. Nearly 30 tech executives from NVIDIA, OpenAI, Google, and Anthropic gathered at the White House today for a meeting on AI. As NPR's Emily Fang reports, many of the executives present have conflicting views on the mounting concerns about the safety of the technology.
5: Rather than settle on what should be regulated, President Trump said the meeting leaned towards letting the AI companies regulate themselves.
6: Well, there's a belief that there should be tremendous self-regulation, and we automatically have regulation with the Department of Justice, the FBI, all of that.
5: Of course, regulators have to make rules before prosecutors can enforce them. Trump also said they discussed tech companies helping local communities more when they build data centers.
6: That might be supplying oil and gas. It might be supplying education.
5: Data centers are unpopular among the American electorate, but Trump is a strong supporter of them. Emily Fang, NPR News, the White House.
4: President Trump is not permitted to rescind more than $800 million in spending on immigrant services and diversity-focused initiatives approved by Congress. That's according to the Government Accountability Office. Using the same maneuver he used to defund public radio and TV last year, Trump attempted to withhold the funds, but this time without congressional approval. He announced the move last Friday, making congressional action all but impossible, with just 5 days left in the federal fiscal year and the House out of session through the November election. New York Democratic Governor Kathy Hochul is calling for an outside investigation of Cornell University's response to an alleged rape case. From the New York Public News Network, Samuel King reports prosecutors announced they are reopening a criminal investigation into the incident.
7: Hochul called the allegations, quote, nothing short of horrifying, and that no student should be left to wonder whether institutions meant to protect them will listen and act. In a civil lawsuit, the alleged victim says multiple men drugged and then raped her at a Cornell fraternity house in 2024. She also says the university should have known the fraternity chapter had a drug culture. Cornell says it did a thorough investigation, and the students involved were either expelled or suspended. The chapter was barred from campus. Meanwhile, state lawmakers say they will explore whether changes to sexual assault laws are needed when they return to the Capitol in January. For NPR News, I'm Samuel King in Albany.
4: Americans' confidence in the economy sank to the lowest level in more than a decade this month as prices remain elevated and wages stagnate amid the Iran war. It's the lowest reading in the survey since April 2014 and below the lowest level reached during the pandemic. This is NPR News.
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2: 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And then you can leave a comment. Evan, this came in recently from a listener in Tulsa, quote, I'm still listening to all this jazz and swing on this every week, still having those driveway and bathroom moments, which is a little unsettling. Most recently, I had a driveway moment or a bathroom moment when I was listening on Selected Shorts to the reading of the short story Fires by Rick Bass. I heard that. It was amazing. And I also enjoyed an interview on Fresh Air with the bluegrass guitarist,
3: Billy Strings.
2: Yeah, that was last week. 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
9: And I'm Sasha Pfeiffer. There's growing outrage in New York over Cornell University's handling of the alleged sexual assault of a female student in 2024. The mayor of Ithaca, where Cornell is located, has condemned the school's response. And New York Governor Kathy Hochul is calling for an independent investigation. NPR's Brian Mann is in Ithaca, and he was on campus today. And listeners should know there are descriptions of sexual assault here. Brian, what are critics saying went wrong, or if something went wrong 2 years ago after this incident?
10: Yeah, Sasha, what we know now is that there were grave concerns at the time of this incident on campus about a possible gang rape involving seven men. At least some campus officials were aware that the alleged victim said alcohol and drugs, including ketamine, were involved. There was also a Snapchat communication where members of the Chi Phi fraternity invited other men to join in. That's according to the civil lawsuit filed this month. Despite the gravity of all that, it was only investigated by campus police. Ithaca's police now say they were never notified and no criminal charges were ever filed. Ithaca's Mayor Robert Cantelmo issued a statement accusing the school of widespread failure in its handling of the incident. This is a miscarriage of justice, he wrote. Then Governor Hochul issued her own statement today saying there are serious questions about Cornell's response and about the safety of campus culture. She's called for an outside counsel to review the university's response.
9: Brian, since you've been on the Cornell campus today, I assume you're able to talk with some students. What are you hearing from them?
10: Yeah, I was there. It was a busy fall day, students heading to class, but Amoya Mosley stopped long enough to talk with me, and she said she was furious when she learned some of the men involved were allowed by Cornell University to write essays in order to reduce disciplinary action that's outlined in the lawsuit.
11: I feel, like, really disappointed in, I guess, Cornell. I don't know how, like, a whole gang rape can be swept under the rug with essays. They should be, like, in jail, not just expelled.
10: And Sasha, those essays have really become kind of a symbol of what many students say was an inadequate response by Cornell.
9: I understand you were also able to talk to a lawyer for one of the male students accused of taking part in this assault. What did that attorney say?
10: Yeah, I spoke with Jeremy Saland. He represents Scott Kretschmar, who's accused in the civil lawsuit of snorting drugs off this woman's body while she was incapacitated. Saland confirms that Kretschmar was there and did take part in that crudely sexual Snapchat exchange.
12: Scott, I think, would say that responding to that snap thread, which people have seen, is regrettable and ugly and terrible.
9: Brian, are you still there? I think we have lost Brian Mann. We may have disconnected from him. Let us go on to something else. We'll try to get Brian back.
13: The MacArthur Foundation has just announced its latest batch of fellows, artists and academics who each receive $800,000 over 5 years. No strings attached. The recipients include a bioengineer creating nanotechnologies to improve drug delivery, a climate researcher examining polar sea ice, and as NPR's Ari Daniel reports, two that work at the intersection of science and justice.
14: In 2012, Elmer Esau Barahona, a young man from El Salvador, fled his country when a gang was pressuring him to join its ranks. Kate Spradley is a forensic anthropologist at Texas State University.
15: He and a number of individuals paid a coyote, who is the person who guides them across the border.
14: Barahona and his cohort were part of a surge of Central American migrants crossing into Texas that year. It's a treacherous journey. When Barahona's family stopped hearing from him, they realized something was wrong.
15: The coyote phoned Elmer's aunt and said, "Hey, we left your nephew behind. There's a brown plaid shirt tied around his knee."
14: Barahona died there, and officials buried him in a local cemetery. Spradley was based nearby, so she and her team agreed to exhume the body to facilitate a DNA test and return Barahona's remains to his family. But when the researchers approached the funeral home,
15: they said, "Well, we don't know where he's buried."
14: It wasn't just Barahona. Over 100 migrants died that year.
15: It was just too much for the county to handle, and they started just burying them.
14: Without keeping records of who was interred where, Spradley says the practice is illegal.
15: Everyone should have dignity in death. And that's when we all recognized we are going to have to exhume this entire cemetery.
14: Spradley created a group called Operation Identification,
15: where we try to turn numbers into names.
14: The search for bodies now extends across multiple cemeteries, sometimes by using ground-penetrating radar. Examining skeletal remains and even fingerprints can provide answers for families and some measure of peace. Another MacArthur winner this year examines how people who've survived trauma may create peace for themselves. Felipe de Brigard is a philosopher and cognitive neuroscientist at Duke University, rethinking what memory is.
16: I have been interested in memory for as long as I can remember.
14: Memory was long thought of as archival, where experiences are stored untainted until we retrieve them. Instead, he's part of what he says is a growing consensus that memory is reconstructive.
16: What the memory is doing at the time of retrieval is piecing together bits of information that got stored not only from the original event, but also from other events.
14: In this view, memory is a cobbling together of experiences and assumptions, meaning memory is often flawed and malleable. The Brigada currently works with people back home in Colombia who were once victims of paramilitary and guerrilla violence.
16: There were massacres, kidnappings. We're talking perhaps 100,000 people.
14: The Brigada and his colleagues have been interviewing these victims, taking their vitals, and recording brain data. And they've found that forgiveness in the present can dilute the potency of traumatic memories. In other words,
16: memory is in part modifiable because that modification helps us to carry the burden of our past.
14: Memory, turns out, is also quite relevant to Kate Spradley's work with the migrants who've perished in Texas.
15: When you lose someone and you don't know what happened, you know, all you have is memories.
14: Spradley's team has managed to ID some 300 individuals, including one through DNA, after an unmistakable garment showed up in the lab, a brown plaid shirt.
15: And I thought, oh my gosh, this could be Elmer.
14: The young man from El Salvador.
15: That really provided proof that what we were doing is a good thing and the right thing.
14: It's work, she says, that she plans on doing for the rest of her life. Ari Daniel, NPR News.
8: And a note that the MacArthur Foundation is among NPR's financial supporters. You know how sometimes a storm blows through and when it's over, you're left cleaning up broken branches?
17: Or picking up your trash cans?
8: I do. Well, on Nantucket, the nor'easter that ripped through over the weekend uncovered, get this, a shipwreck.
17: The editor of the Nantucket Current, Jason Graziadei, was covering the storm when an intriguing message came in.
18: Got a tip from a reader, David DeHart, who said, you know, I think I've come across what looks like a shipwreck on the South Shore. We traded some messages and he told me.
17: So he went down to the beach.
18: And sure enough, it was right there where David said it was.
17: A pretty large piece of wood, which to Graziadei definitely looked like a ship.
18: You could see the fastenings and, you know, sort of the curved wood, and very clear to me that it was a shipwreck fragment.
8: So he was sure it was a shipwreck, but what ship was it and when was it from?
17: That's part of the mystery. Graziadei had a theory, though, that it could be from the Warren Sawyer, a schooner that wrecked on Nantucket in 1884.
19: Well, it's clearly a portion of a vessel. It's not the entire wreck.
8: That's David Robinson. He's the director of Massachusetts Board of Underwater Archaeological Resources. Part of the Warren Sawyer wreck was exposed back in 2022, and based on what he's seen in photos and on video, he says the new Nantucket wreckage could be more of that schooner. Keywords there, could be.
19: Well, I can, with 100% confidence, tell you that I wouldn't be 100% confident, and that's because the way that the Warren Sawyer was built, lots of ships were built like that. The Warren Sawyer was kind of like the 19th century version of an 18-wheeler. And the waterways were like the highways that those 18-wheelers travel on today.
17: That means there were a lot of ships like the Warren Sawyer.
8: And many of them sailed the seas around Nantucket.
18: The island does have a long history with shipwrecks. Its sort of nickname is the Graveyard of the Atlantic. It's got as many as 700 shipwrecks all around the island.
17: So this isn't exactly an unexpected thing to find there.
8: Although I gotta say, it's probably still pretty special to head to the beach and find a 19th century ship sticking out of the sand.
18: Over the past few days, as the storm sort of subsided, we've seen dozens of people going to visit this shipwreck. You know, we took a video by drone the other day of, you know, people walking all around it, dogs. We said it's a shipwreck party.
17: A shipwreck party on a stretch of beach already known for good times.
18: Where the shipwreck became exposed is right at the area where you drive on with your car. So all summer, people had been literally driving over this spot where the shipwreck became exposed.
8: So if you find yourself lucky enough to be on the beach in Nantucket, keep your eyes peeled for more of the Warren Sawyer or other casualties of the Graveyard of the Atlantic.

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1: And you're listening to All Things Considered on Public Radio Tulsa. I'm Dan Potter, KWGS News. An Oklahoma district judge says a natural gas marketing company illegally hiked prices during a massive winter storm 5 years ago.
2: Marketers are the middlemen between natural gas producers and utility companies. In 2023, Attorney General Gentner Drummond filed several lawsuits saying the marketers had illegally hiked natural gas prices during 2021's Winter Storm Uri, costing Oklahomans billions of extra dollars to heat their homes. Now,

0: Owosso and Collinsville called 911 this morning because of the smell of natural gas. It was so thick in the air. 911 got so many calls, the city had to get on social media to urge people to stop calling unless they knew the source of the malodorous breeze. By early afternoon, they had sniffed out the culprit. It was a tanker trailer being cleaned out in Catoosa, a tanker which had been hauling methyl mercaptan, a chemical that smells like rotten eggs and is added to odorless gases like natural gas to make it easier to detect leaks. Buc-ee's is a step closer to being able to locate one of its oversized travel centers in Oklahoma. The Oklahoma City City Council this morning approved a $25 million package of improvements for the intersection of I-40 and Cimarron Road, where the Texas-based retailer plans to build its first store in the state. Low tonight, 74, right now 82. Dan Potter, KWGS News.
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2: This is All Things Considered. I'm Sasha Pfeiffer.
3: And I'm Juana Summers. Lindsay Clancy appeared in court in Massachusetts today for the first time since a mistrial was declared in her case earlier this month. Jurors could not reach a verdict on whether she should be held criminally responsible for killing her three children in 2023. A judge is considering how to proceed with the possibility of a new trial for Clancy. Deborah Becker from member station WBUR was at today's hearing. Hi there.
4: Hi.
3: Deb, what did we hear in court today?
4: Well, the biggest argument was Clancy's attorney asking the judge to issue a finding of not guilty. He said prosecutors didn't have enough evidence to convict. Attorney Kevin Reddington had argued during the trial that Clancy was in a state of psychosis and was not criminally responsible. He said prosecutors did not even prove that Clancy killed the children, let alone that she was mentally competent to face charges.
5: Why would this woman, who the evidence shows did nothing wrong in her life, why would she kill those three children?
4: But prosecutor Shannon Buckingham said there was a lot of evidence.
6: I suggest to you that the entire record is voluminous as to the information supporting the fact that she did this.
4: Now, this motion for a not guilty finding, it's fairly common in criminal cases, but it's rarely successful.
3: Mm-hmm. Now, where did things end up in this hearing? Do we know if there will be another trial?
4: Basically, nothing was decided today. The judge took under advisement several motions, including one asking to dismiss the case outright. He scheduled another hearing.
3: Deb, are you still with us? We've been speaking with Deborah Becker from member station WBUR. She was in court for today's hearing where Lindsay Clancy appeared in court for the first time since a mistrial was declared in her case earlier this month. We'll try to make contact with Deb again later, but we're going to go ahead and move on to our next conversation.
2: It's been 1 year since President Trump issued a presidential memorandum aimed at fighting domestic terrorism and political violence, something many Americans would consider a worthy goal. But critics say the terms used to define domestic terrorism are vague, sweeping, and aimed at left-leaning activities and organizations.
7: It identifies views as being under the umbrella of anti-fascism, which are anti-Americanism, anti-capitalism, extremism on race, migration, and gender, anti-Christianity, and a whole bunch of other very broad ideologies that are probably shared in one way or another by very many people in this country.
2: That's Faiza Patel, Senior Director of the Liberty and National Security Program at the Brennan Center. It's a nonprofit group that works to strengthen American democracy. I asked her how this memo called National Security Presidential Memorandum 7, or NSPM 7, differs from past administrations' attempts to criminalize certain political action or ideology.
7: If you look at what the administration is trying to do with NSPM 7, I think the closest parallel really is the McCarthy era, where there was this concerted effort to go after people who were called communists, regardless of whether or not they were communist. And

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1: I'm Scott Simon, host of Weekend Edition Saturday. 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And it means that you've got a stake in the coverage. You've got a stake in what you hear. You can personally identify with that coverage. And I've also told myself over the years that it's important for those of us who are lucky enough to be able to make a contribution, to make a contribution not just for ourselves, but for people who can't. People who are, let's say, senior citizens living on a fixed income, for whom a lot of the shows are very important, but they're just not in a position to make a contribution. Maybe for students. Maybe for someone who's just lost their job, who really appreciate the programming in a sense more than ever, but aren't in a position to be able to contribute. 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
3: Absolutely.
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3: Yeah, we do have a challenge update real quick. This is, again, a challenge update from Paige Martin and Paul Clear. We are hoping for 50 pledges by the end of the evening tonight.
2: Right,
3: For a $5,000 pledge.
2: Mm-hmm. Wow.
3: And you might be very familiar with Paige Martin and Paul Clear's name. Paige and Paul are once again offering a generous challenge of $5,000 and in honor of the gift that we need to have 50 pledges today.
2: Okay.
3: So we will be reminding you throughout the afternoon. We are sitting at, let me look.
2: Okay.
3: We are sitting at 20 pledges right now. 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
2: Okay. 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
0: Newsrooms of all kinds continue to be gutted. Maybe you heard about the Washington Post. 300 journalists, a third of their newsroom, laid off this winter. AI is churning out content and rerouting search traffic, which threatens the economic model of any organization that invests money in reporting and storytelling, like our program, This American Life, like this radio station. Meanwhile, social video apps like TikTok and Instagram are mopping up people's attention, pulling audience and advertising revenue away from everybody else. That's what this radio station is up against right now, today. And what do we have on our side? What do we have that can outweigh all of that? You. Literally you. Hearing my voice right now. The fairest way to pay for this, I think we all can understand that and agree on this, the fairest way is that those of us who like this stuff that happens on this radio station, we all chip in. Congress said last year that the federal government should not contribute to radio stations like this one, that these stations should be funded by the people who like them, the people who listen. 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Seriously, if we can't turn to you right now to help out, who's going to step in? We need your help. We would not be interrupting programming for this long if we didn't. Who do we have to keep this going? We have you. Here's how to give.
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4: Hey, I'm Juana Summers.
5: And I'm Sasha Pfeiffer. A former Cornell University student's lawsuit alleging that she was raped in 2024 by seven male students has renewed a longstanding debate about how colleges deal with sexual assault. It's also raised unresolved questions about what responsibility colleges have to protect their students. NPR's Alyssa Nadworny covers higher education and joins us now. Hi, Alyssa.
6: Hello.
5: Maybe there is not a uniform approach, but how do campuses typically deal with sexual assault cases?
6: Well, Title IX is the big answer. I mean, Title IX is the 1972 law that prohibits discrimination in schools based on sex. So under that law, the school's job is to make sure all students have a safe campus environment. They have equal access to an education. So in the case of Cornell, when the district attorney did not move forward with the criminal investigation back in 2024, the campus Title IX process got underway. In a statement, Cornell said its investigation took several months and included expulsions and suspensions. The fraternity chapter was closed in 2024 and remains barred from campus.
5: So as you just said, the DA didn't move forward with the criminal investigation. It's explained in a statement why it didn't do that. Does this mean that Title IX is separate from any local police investigations?
6: Yes. So in an ideal world, they would work in parallel, with Title IX having a lower burden of proof than a criminal case. Beth Gelman-Beer spent nearly two decades at the Department of Education's Office for Civil Rights investigating how schools handled things like sexual assaults. Here's how she explains it.
7: And so the school's role in Title IX, as opposed to criminal proceedings, is to determine whether or not the person accused of this sexual assault should remain on campus, as opposed to going to jail and establishing a crime and going through a court.
6: And in recent years, there have been big changes to how Title IX is implemented. In 2020, the Trump administration raised the burden of proof, and it also required schools to conduct live hearings with cross-examinations, among other changes.
5: You know, these types of cases involving sex assault allegations are, I guess the word is, pernicious, they're consistent, they're sadly familiar over time. We've seen them again and again. What does that tell us about how well or not Title IX is working?
6: Well, I put this question to Caroline Guntert. She's a lawyer who's represented victims in Title IX cases involving sexual assault allegations, including against Ivy League universities.
8: It's often a flawed process. Title IX coordinators are individuals tasked with investigating these kinds of situations don't have the proper training, are not always trauma-informed. The regulations are changing so quickly, and schools' policies have to keep up, that sometimes they're out of step with their own school's policies.
5: Alyssa, to provide a baseline, is there data that shows us how common sexual assault is on campus?
6: Well, in talking with Title IX coordinators, they have said again and again to me, this type of thing happens all the time on campuses all over. At Cornell, a 2025 survey found more than 1 in 3 undergraduate women reported experiencing a sexual assault at some point during their time at Cornell. That was up 23% in 2023. And the school even created a task force to make recommendations on how to curb sexual violence on campus, which included increased knowledge about sex and the school's processes for how to report behavior.
5: If students feel their college has not protected them, do those students have any recourse?
6: Well, a civil lawsuit, of course, and then historically, the Education Department's Office of Civil Rights would investigate. That office has been drastically cut back. The Trump administration has focused its Title IX enforcement much more heavily on gender identity and transgender athletic policies. In just the last 2 years of the Trump administration, there's only been one resolution of a case involving a civil rights complaint about sexual violence on campus.
5: That is NPR's Alyssa Nadworny. Alyssa, thank you.
6: You bet.
4: A month ago, Drexel University announced it is closing Philadelphia's Academy of Natural Sciences Museum this week. The 198-year-old Academy's collection of scientific specimens is one of the most important in the world. Its sudden demise comes amidst a continuing decline in funding for cultural and scientific institutions. Reporter Andrew Stelzer visited the museum on its final weekend.
9: Before you even get past the lobby, just turn to your right, and there they are.
10: I'm seeing some real dinosaurs in my first time there.
9: It's your first time seeing a dinosaur?
10: Yeah.
9: The Academy of Natural Sciences was the first place in the world to display a dinosaur skeleton back in 1868. Even now, the dinos are still wowing attendees like Remington and Cameron Howard here on a school field trip. For Philly area kids, visiting this place has been a rite of passage for generations. So when word dropped on September 1st that the museum was closing at the end of the month, thousands of families began a wistful pilgrimage to see the dinosaurs, the mammal dioramas, and other exhibits one last time. Zoe Abrams had her two daughters in tow.
11: Maybe if they had announced this last year, they could have gotten the crowds they have now. Look at this. This is busier than Grand Central. Could have saved things.
9: Drexel University, which has run the Academy since 2011, explained on its website that post-pandemic, costs have risen and visitation declined. In the past few weeks, however, museum attendance has skyrocketed amid a grassroots Save the Academy campaign. Revenue was more than 20 times higher than last September. But Drexel didn't participate in any of the efforts to stem the museum's closure. The university also hasn't detailed how much it would cost to keep it open.
12: When they announced the 1 month notice, it was a surprise for everybody.
9: Issa Betancourt worked in the Academy's entomology department for 10 years. She now lives in Arizona, but hopped on a plane and came back to Philly to help organize the rescue effort.
12: This is the oldest natural history museum in the Americas, and if this museum can slip away like that, what's stopping other museums from going the same way?
9: Like many universities, Drexel has been struggling financially, in part due to declining enrollment. That's fueled speculation that it plans to sell the 150-year-old building housing the Academy, valued at more than $28 million. There are also concerns about the fate of the Academy's massive, irreplaceable library of over 19 million specimens. It includes Thomas Jefferson's fossil collection and plant samples gathered by Lewis and Clark. It also houses 73,000 holotype specimens, samples which scientists use as references for defining and naming species.
12: If anyone has a question, that is, you go, you look at the colors and the shape, and that defines the species. It's a very special historic place.
9: Drexel said it will preserve access to that collection for researchers, but it's unclear what that means for the general public. City Council member Dr. Nina Ahmed helped push for an upcoming public hearing on the abrupt closure. The council plans to subpoena financial documents from Drexel.
13: We need to know how this came to be. What were the levers that created this decision, and how do we undo that decision?
9: Last week, a local foundation offered a year's worth of bridge funding to buy some time. Drexel said in a statement it is exploring the possibility, but would need a plan for long-term sustainability before considering reopening the museum. Supporters are concerned that would become much more difficult after its doors are closed. For NPR News, I'm Andrew Stelzer in Philadelphia.
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2: And you're with Public Radio 89.5 KWGS as we continue with the fall fun drive. Scott Gregory and Evan Johnson with you. And here in the studio, my good friend and yours, John Woolley. Hello, John.
14: Hello, Scott. How are you?
3: Good afternoon, John.
14: Well, good afternoon to you, Evan. Thank you all for having me in.
2: It's good to have you, my friend. John has been across the hall working on his popular Swing On This program, heard every Saturday night on this radio station. And John.
14: Yes, sir.
2: What can we expect for this coming Saturday night?
14: Well, you know, we have three blues. I know that.
2: Okay.
14: Empty Bed and Milk Cow and Drunkards.
2: Tell me how this show got started, John, low those many years ago.
14: Well, I was doing a show with Billy Parker on
2: KVOO. The late great.
14: Oh, wonderful friend of mine from KVOO, on the original KVOO, the AM. And that came to a halt because the person who was the consultant at the time said, you know, your playlist is just a little too obscure.
2: Whoa.
14: People like familiar music.
2: Okay.
14: And I said, I got a job.
2: Yes.
14: And so
2: you were at the Tulsa World at the
14: time. Yes, I was at the Tulsa World at the time. And so I don't mean to be silly about it, but that's really pretty much how
2: it
14: happened.
2: Yeah, you kind of shown the door.
14: And I was. It is, people who listen to Swing On This, it is an eclectic playlist.
2: Yes.
14: So I came over here and Rich said, what would you like to do? I mean, Tulsa, after all, where Bob Wills popularized Western swing.
2: Absolutely.
14: Out across the country. Tulsa should have a Western swing show, and that's what we did.
2: And Rich Fisher, manager of the station, welcomed you aboard. And
14: God,
2: when was that?
14: Bless him.
2: Indeed,
14: that
2: God bless
14: been,
2: Rich
14: that
2: Fisher.
14: That would have been 19... No, is that right? I'm in my 23rd year.
2: Oh, okay, so fair enough. We'll call it 23 years and going strong.
14: 2003, I think, is when I came in. And basically, instead of saying, well, this playlist is pretty obscure, Rich said, there's your studio.
2: and that's what it's been ever since. Right over there across the hall. Okay.
3: Go in there and do it.
2: Yes.
3: You know?
2: Excellent. And in that very studio across the hall, you and I will soon be doing the Hidden 60s Halloween special.
14: We will be.
2: Yes.
14: We will be.
2: And almost time for that.
14: I don't want to give anything away, but I thought the other day a song I loved from my youth, well before your time, Evan, was a song called The Martian Hop by the Randells. It's before your time, too, Scott. I'm definitely the gray eminence in the studio.
2: Indeed, yes.
14: And I'm thinking it's a lot of people from the 60s will remember the Martian Hop, and I think maybe that might be something we'll want to start out with. Don't want to give away the farm or anything.
2: No, not at all. But the conceit of the show generally, of course, this is a specialty show. You and I have been doing it quarterly for like the last 10 years or so.
14: Maybe a decade,
2: and it's music from the 60s that you haven't heard since that decade, if you've heard it at all, and it's a lot of fun.
14: Oh, it's great fun.
2: I always enjoy this program tremendously because you were there. You saw this stuff go down. You remember the 60s vividly. I'm a fan of that music, a big fan of it. And we get very eclectic.
14: We do.
2: So
14: we do. And, you know, you get pretty eclectic on your own show, I have to say.
2: Oh, absolutely.
14: On all this jazz.
2: Thank you.
14: You do some eclectic stuff, and I do too.
2: And this is the place where you'll find that kind of radio.
14: That's exactly right.
2: It is worth your support at publicradiotulsa.org. 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
3: Yeah, we have a quick challenge update. 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
2: Okay.
3: To match a really generous donation from Paige Martin and Paul Clear for $5,000. 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
2: Yeah, make that gift at publicradiotulsa.org. 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And thank you.
3: Thank you.
15: The upper 70s, lower 80s across Green Country, rain possible overnight. Dan Potter, KWGS News. A Tulsa County District Judge, Sharon Holmes, will not be removed from her job by the state Supreme Court. Judge Holmes was accused of violating several judicial conduct rules by the Council on Judicial Conduct. The Supreme Court justices adopted those findings Monday, but the High Court decided that taken as a whole, Judge Holmes' misdeeds did not amount to oppression in office, which would have warranted her removal from the bench. The court says some of her most serious transgressions include having a private meeting with a defendant and private discussions with jurors, which she refused to share with attorneys. We've asked Judge Holmes for comment. We will let you know if we hear from her. Another district judge, this one in Osage County, has ruled that a midstream energy marketer is responsible for artificially inflated natural gas prices during that big winter storm, Winter Storm Uri, in 2023. The judge says NextEra violated two state consumer protection laws. Although the judge says NextEra is liable, the court will hold a trial to determine how much NextEra has to pay to compensate for those illegal price hikes. The Cheyenne and Arapaho tribes could be the next tribal nation to ban data centers. The tribe's council will make that decision this Saturday.
16: Members will consider a ban on data centers on tribal lands. The resolution states that its tribal members are natural environmentalists, and the moratorium will help protect the community's health and the climate. It notes the moratorium would last until October 2029, giving the tribal nation time to study data center impacts and enact legislation. It also adds this comes after the tribe has been considering constructing a facility on its land. In Oklahoma City, I'm Thomas Pablo.
15: Mostly cloudy overnight, low 74 in the morning, and then high of 90 with a chance of showers tomorrow. Right now, 81. 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
5: 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I'm Sasha Pfeiffer.
4: And I'm Juana Summers. That's the kind of guitar riff fans now expect from musician Tom Morello. But this time, the Rage Against the Machine co-founder is going solo.
17: I really wanted to make a record that is trying to make one guitar sound like an entire revolution. Though I do fear this may be the last record I make before they throw us all in jail.
4: Like the 21 albums that came before it, Everyone Gets Everything They Want is Morello's answer to the political moment.

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1: It's 5:18. Good afternoon. I'm Dan Potter, KWGS News. The Oklahoma Supreme Court agreeing to publicly reprimand a Tulsa County District Judge for several conduct violations. But as we hear from KWGS's Angel Ford, they do not believe that her conduct warrants removal from the bench.
2: Court filings detail an investigation into a series of allegations against Tulsa County Judge Sharon Holmes, which stemmed from a complaint made last year. The most serious of which alleges Holmes took part in two separate ex parte communications as a presiding judge, one with a criminal defendant and the other with jurors. Other alleged violations include a failure to follow required sentencing laws, quote, undignified behavior, and questionable honesty during a review process. Although the five Supreme Court judges call Holmes' alleged conduct, quote, indefensible and a, quote, lack of impulse control, they also said she did not meet the level of oppression in office, which would have resulted in her removal from the bench. In Tulsa, I'm Angel Ford.
1: Bucky the Beaver has cleared another hurdle in Oklahoma City. The Oklahoma City Council

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1: This is Ira Glass of This American Life, and I'm here with good news and bad news. First, the bad news. The government stopped all funding of public radio. You know this. The bad news is also old news. The good news? So many people stepped up to fill the void and donate. Okay, but more bad news. Those extra donations, they came in when federal funding was cut. That's just temporary. People jumping in during an emergency. And it's running out soon. Which is why I'm here right now to say, for actual long-term stability, we need sustaining members. That means choosing an amount of monthly support that makes sense for you. And this doesn't have to be a lot. What counts is that you're saying you're going to be there every month, which is important because it lets the station plan and budget. When you do that, you'll be joining the station in a real way. And can I say, the station will sound different to you. One of my coworkers here at This American Life, he recently pledged for the first time. And he's been in public radio for years, and he was stunned at how different it felt. This is my coworker, Seth Wind.
2: I would have joined so much earlier if I knew how it would make me feel.
1: Come on.
2: I'm 100%.
1: What did it feel like?
2: I felt like everything I was hearing, I was part of making, which sounds so overblown. But I listened on the way in today in my car to the station, and I was like, oh yeah, I'm part of this.
1: Like, you did that?
2: Yeah, a little bit. And I had heard people say things like that during the pledge drive, and I didn't buy it, but it's true.
1: And what about when we do something on the air that you don't like?
2: Yeah, I feel terrible for having helped. No, I'm like, well, that must have been someone else's pledge dollars made that garbage.
1: Good attitude.
2: Thank you.
1: So, if you become a sustaining member, it's going to feel different to you, too. That's the good news I'm going to end with. It's going to feel different to listen. Here's how you become a sustaining member.
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3: 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That is so great to hear. Thank you.
4: Awesome.
3: Thank you for that comment. 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
4: I do. 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
3: Right.
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3: Right.
4: That is publicradiotulsa.org, the big red donate button at the top of the page.
3: And when you do so, again, you can leave a comment. One more. 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And in California, and I can explain by quoting the comment like this. I listen to KWGS on my phone from California. I can keep up with my hometown news and the weather. My 6-year-old granddaughter told me that her Ninja Turtles also listen to NPR.
4: Of course
3: they
4: do.
3: Yeah. 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Thanks very much.
0: This is All Things Considered from NPR News. I'm Juana Summers.
5: And I'm Sasha Pfeiffer. A group of cyber criminals has stolen reams of data from one of the key agencies tasked with investigating cybercrime, the FBI. NPR cybersecurity correspondent Jenna McLaughlin has been reporting on the ongoing investigation of this theft, and she's with us in the studio. Hi, Jenna.
6: Hey.
5: Hacks are sadly common these days, but for the FBI to be hacked sounds quite concerning. How alarmed should we be?
6: Yeah, it's not great. But in all seriousness, it's most concerning if you're a current or former FBI employee. The target in this case was the FBI jobs portal. So it's not the entire FBI. It's not confidential informants or ongoing operations or confidential information.
5: Do we know what was stolen?
6: We do. So I'm hearing that there were several terabytes of text files that were stolen. It's a lot of data on FBI personnel. It's not just job applications, but it's also promotions data. Those files include sensitive details about previous postings, medical information, family names. One of the last times we saw something like this happen was the 2015 breach of the Office of Personnel Management. The U.S. government has attributed that to the Chinese government stealing millions of sensitive records, from security clearance details to fingerprints, in espionage efforts. But this is different, because these are cyber criminals, and they have a reputation for extorting and leaking stolen files. They say now that they don't have a plan on publishing this information, that their goal was to get the FBI to correct the record on public statements they've made about these hackers. But they've already given parts of it to reporters, and the FBI sources that I talk to are pretty much assuming that the data's out there and that the bad guys around the world will be committed to stealing it from shiny hunters.
5: And then based on the conversations you've been having with people at the FBI, how are they feeling about knowing that's out there?
6: Not great. I've been talking to current and former FBI sources since last week. They, of course, aren't authorized to speak on the record about this, and the mood's grim. I'd say that there's more anger and frustration than panic, because these people are used to dealing with emergencies. It's kind of what they do. There's some dark humor they've been passing around, memes, but I think the frustration is mostly directed right now at the leadership of the FBI, at Director Kash Patel. They feel like there hasn't been a lot of communication about how the Bureau is going to protect current and former employees. A few people have been notified that their data might have been stolen, but many are still out there wondering. There's actually a community of former employees who are sort of banding together, figuring out how they can help each other if this data gets out. Publicly, the FBI said they're aggressively investigating the point of the breach and mitigating the damage. The Dutch police actually arrested a member of this group in Amsterdam earlier in September, though they just publicly announced it. The FBI posted this kind of unusual video on social media about working with the Dutch, where Brett Leatherman, the FBI assistant director for the cyber division, he's kind of taunting this group, the Shiny Hunters, in a bid to get them to come forward with information. Take a listen.
7: You know how to find us, and we know how to find you. I suggest you reach out first while the choice is still yours.
5: So if the FBI has already been hit, is there a concern that other government agencies are vulnerable too?
6: Absolutely. So in this case, the FBI is not the only one that's vulnerable. There are other bad guys out there besides shiny hunters who are looking to exploit a specific vulnerability that was potentially used to access this system. According to new research from Google, there appears to be a widespread compromise of third-party software called PeopleSoft. It's a company that was acquired by the tech giant Oracle in 2005. Their clients are all the big names. Big retailers, government agencies, you name it. Long story short, it was first targeted over the summer. The company put in place some protections. They didn't fully fix the problem. Now the bad guys are hitting dozens of systems all over the world.
8: Thanks for covering this. That is NPR's Jenna McLaughlin.
6: Thank you.
9: In a new documentary, two dozen Israeli soldiers involved in the war in Gaza describe what they say is the systematic killing of Palestinian civilians by the Israeli military. The film, Naza, was directed by two Israeli filmmakers, and it's received tremendous international acclaim. But in Israel, this film has sparked intense pushback, despite the fact that very few people there have actually seen it. NPR's Kat Lonsdorf reports from Tel Aviv.
10: When Naza debuted at the Venice Film Festival earlier this month, its two directors, Oscar-winning Israeli filmmakers Yuval Evrahem and Rachel Shore, received a standing ovation for nearly 25 minutes, a new record for the festival. The film's title refers to the euphemistic acronym used by the Israeli military for the Hebrew term or collateral damage, the number of civilians killed in a military attack. In the trailer recently shared online by The Guardian, which also produced the film, Israeli soldiers are interviewed anonymously on rooftops in Tel Aviv under the cover of darkness. The soldiers describe in detail how it became Israeli military policy to accept high levels of civilian casualties in Gaza, and that AI was often used in its targeting. Gaza became like a factory, one says, a factory of targets. The Israeli military has rejected the film's claims and says it makes every effort to, quote, mitigate harm to civilians. Palestinian health officials say more than 74,000 Palestinians have been killed by Israel, most of them civilians, throughout the war, which began after the Hamas-led attack on Israel in 2023. Speaking after the film's debut, co-director Yuval Evrahem explained part of the thinking behind such a film, made by Israelis interviewing other Israelis.
11: We believe that the denial of a crime is what helps it persist. And that's why it's really, really especially important for us that Israelis watch this film.
10: The film is not widely available yet, including in Israel. Even so, it has rocked the country. Israel's culture minister accused the filmmakers, who haven't been back to Israel since the premiere, of, quote, treason against the state. Protesters have gathered outside co-director Shore's parents' house, chanting death to traitors. And Israeli Prime Minister Benjamin Netanyahu introduced legislation to revoke their citizenship. They have no place among us, he said. In the southern Israeli city of Ashdod, graffiti artist Dudi Shuval remembers watching a video of that standing ovation after the Naza premieres. He says it made him so angry, he grabbed a spray paint and found a wall near a busy road. He painted directors Avraham and Shore as prisoners with the word traitor across it in Hebrew. A video he posted online got hundreds of thousands of views and thousands of encouraging comments. Later, someone came and painted the word heroes over top. Shuval then covered that with a new painting altogether, which is what we're standing in front of now as we talk. He says he viewed that exchange as a kind of conversation between two artists.
12: You use this art as your form of free speech, right?
13: Yeah.
12: What about, you know, Netanyahu is saying maybe he'll take the citizenship away from the two filmmakers?
13: Because I think...
12: Do they have the same free speech
13: I
12: as you?
13: They cross the line. They're up against our people, you know?
14: It's easier for the Israeli Jewish society to cancel the filmmakers and to cancel their film instead of watching the film.
10: Barak Heyman is an Israeli documentary filmmaker and one of more than 2,000 Israelis who have signed a petition in support of Evrahem and Shore. Heyman says Israelis generally don't have to face what's happening in Gaza. The Israeli mainstream media largely hasn't covered the Palestinian suffering there.
14: We believe that people should face the reality.
10: Heyman hasn't seen the film yet, but he says,
14: I don't need to watch Naza in order to defend the right of its filmmakers to show it to the world.
10: The film opens in U.S. theaters this week, and Avraham announced on social media that Naza will be released online in November for free, allowing anyone to watch it. He said he's hopeful that the film has broken through what he referred to as a, quote, wall of indifference in Israel, backlash and all. It's a positive thing, he wrote. It's healthy. And he says he plans to return to Israel. Kat Lonsdorf, NPR News, Tel Aviv.
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3: And you're with Public Radio 89.5 KWGS as we continue with the fall fun drive here at the station. Scott Gregory and Evan Johnson with you. And every time you fill up the gas tank, every time you make a trip to the grocery store, you are reminded, if you're like me, that these really are different times. These are challenging economic times. Prices are up. Mm-hmm. Everyone can see this. Interest rates are up. Things are rising in terms of affordability. Yep. And it's hard to say when the trend is going to end, but that is why we so value your generosity in supporting this NPR member station.
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3: 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There's a bit of time left on the clock in terms of the work week. 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
4: yeah,
3: don't
4: absolutely. We? Absolutely, and Travel with Rick Steves on Friday.
3: Absolutely.
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4: 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Thank you.
16: 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Good evening. I'm Dan Potter, KWGS News. We learned Monday that Oklahoma Energy and Environment Secretary Jeff Starling is stepping down. State Impact's Chloe Bennett-Steele today following up with what Starling is going to do next.
17: Starling will soon begin as the executive director of the Ham Institute at Oklahoma State University. The Oklahoma City-based institute was established in 2021 as an education center focused on energy security and research. Starling was appointed by Governor Kevin Stitt in December 2024. The energy secretary ran for attorney general this year and lost to John Eccles in the Republican primary. Starling previously worked at Lagoon Water Midstream and at Devon Energy Corporation. He recently oversaw the state's application for a nuclear life cycle innovation campus. The U.S. Department of Energy announced Oklahoma as a finalist for the campus in July. For State Impact, I'm Chloe Bennett-Steele.
16: The place famous for beaver nuggets, the wall of jerky, and cries of fresh brisket on the board is trying to open its first store in Oklahoma. The mega-sized Texas-based travel center Bucky's confirms that it is trying to open a location on I-40 at Cimarron Road in Oklahoma City. Today, the Oklahoma City City Council helped that endeavor. They passed a $25 million package of improvements for that intersection. The proposed Bucky's would be built on the northwest corner of that intersection. This is not the final approval for the project. OKC Mayor David Holt says the proposed site will still need other infrastructure upgrades before the deal can proceed. Mostly cloudy overnight, low by morning of 74, then partly sunny and a chance of showers on Wednesday, high of 90. The real rain comes Wednesday night. Right now it's 81. Dan Potter, KWGS News.
18: This is All Things Considered. I'm Sasha Pfeiffer.
19: And I'm Juana Summers. What is a Proverbs 31 wife? If you grew up in the church, like author Deesha Filyaw and I did, this might sound familiar to you.
20: The Proverbs 31 woman has always been held up as the epitome of Christian womanhood. She's basically a virtuous workhorse.
19: Filyaw is the author of the new novel, The True Confessions of First Lady Freeman. And First Lady Freeman, or Charisse, is not your typical pastor's wife. She's married to the leader of a fictional black megachurch in Georgia, but Charisse is profane. She revels in sex and pleasure, and she's also grappling with a deeply buried secret about her family. And when I talked with Deesha Filyaw, I wanted to know so much more about Char and her position as a first lady.
20: She's a bit of a savant.
19: And yeah,
20: so,
19: for sure.
20: You know, she stepped into that role, and she's a good Girl Scout. So she learned to kind of go through the paces, but she has her own questions about faith that she keeps to herself. And so the optics are what she really leans into until a scandal breaks and it forces her hand, so to speak. And so I wanted to write about the black church in particular, but I think it's true for a lot of us that sometimes we're performing mm-hmm. our lives. Yeah. We're performing a certain role and ultimately trying to get free of these performances and these hoops we're jumping through is it comes at a cost. But I hope that people take away that whatever it costs to get free and to be true to yourself, it's worth it.
19: Now, from learning more about your background, I realize that you and I have something in common. We were both raised by our mothers and grandmothers, both raised mm-hmm. in the church. How did that experience shape the story?
20: I grew up watching women inside the church and outside of the church because my mother and my grandmother, they sent me to church, but they didn't go themselves.
19: Uh-huh.
20: So that was the beginning of these kind of conflicting messages about who I could become or who I should become, how I should live as a black girl and later as a black woman under sort of the cloak of the church's very binary, very controlling restrictions around specifically for women, mm-hmm. the hypocrisies and all of those things. So for a kid, I was very curious and also very confused about how to be in the world. I wanted to be good. I didn't want to go to hell. And that's how it was portrayed
19: right,
20: that, you know,
19: yeah.
20: you're good or bad, Madonna, whore, heaven or hell. Mm-hmm. And it looked like the women outside of the church were having a lot more fun, but they were going to go to hell. So what did that mean for me? And of course, I grew into more mature thinking about that. But as I got older and married and had my own family, and still wasn't happy. I did everything right, according to the church, and I wasn't happy. And so I first explored that dissatisfaction in fiction. I wasn't bold enough to write nonfiction about that. So I gave those fears and those concerns to my women characters, who were a lot like the women that I grew up watching in church.
2: I have to say, I'm no longer consider myself religious, but I've spent a lot of time thinking about the ways in which the church still impacts my life, especially mm-hmm. like the ways I think about marriage, interpersonal mm-hmm. relationships, family. How does that still show up for you all these years later?
20: I'm obsessed with it in my fiction because it's exactly what you said. You can leave the church, but as I joke sometimes, you know, the pastor and your mama are still in your bedroom.
2: Oh, man.
20: Right? And so it wasn't very hard for me. I'm very grateful. I know a lot of women who struggle a lot more trying to, folks are calling it now deconstruct religion, whether they actually walk away from the church or not, but really understanding how we were so young when this sort of indoctrination happened, telling us, you know, who we could be and teaching us not to trust our bodies and to think that pleasure was wrong. Everything we learned about sex was upside down and inside out. And so for me personally, I love through my fiction trying to reclaim some of that and tell stories and imagining what it's like for different women and different girls to decide that they want to shake free of that. And what does that require? Or conversely, if they try to follow the church and stay bound by the fear and the guilt and the shame that the church has used as measures of control, what does it cost them to stay mired in that? I'm endlessly curious about that.
2: I don't want to give away any spoilers, but we see Char get pulled in so many different directions in this book to do what one might say is the right thing, but she seems to be the most compelled to do right by her daughter, and that seems to be sort of her guiding light. Can you talk about that relationship?
20: Yes. One of the changes that happened as this character and as this book evolved, it was initially very centered on her marriage. And as I got older and as I evolved, I realized, you know, that's a mistake to center men, to center romantic relationships over our other relationships. And so I wanted to revise the direction of the book so that the primary relationships, in addition to Char being in alignment with herself, is with her best friend, Petra, and her daughter, Gabrielle. And so Gabrielle is looking at Char the way I said I was looking at church women, like, well, who am I going to become? And asking really hard questions of her mother. And Char has to contend with, you know, even if she wants to lie to herself, she can't lie to her daughter. And so as this scandal is playing out, she has to make certain decisions. And her daughter is there sort of like her conscience calling her out when she knows that the things that her mother is doing and saying are not right, even if she's trying to do them for the right, what she thinks are the right reasons.
2: I have to say, one of the biggest things I took away from this book when I was reading it is that marriage is just really, really messy. What were you trying to say about marriage with this book, and particularly marriage and its relationship to religion?
20: Yes. So I've been divorced twice, so I could just end the answer there, but I won't. But, you know, the church sets marriage up as the only structure in which sex is allowed, heterosexual marriage. And so it's this very elevated institution, but we know that, again, that's just patriarchy. That's not necessarily of God. And so even though I wanted to decenter the marriage in Char's life, so it's not the most important institution, I did want to address how we often believe, because we've been taught, that marriage is the thing that's going to save us, or marriage is the thing that's going to complete us. But instead, as you observed, it's something else to grapple with. It's potentially another set of problems when you're seeking to combine your life with someone else's who perhaps doesn't always have your best interest in mind.
2: Disha Filyaw is the author of The True Confessions of First Lady Freeman. Thanks so much.
20: Thank you.

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1: 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I'm Dan Potter, KWGS News. An Oklahoma district judge says a natural gas marketing company illegally hiked prices during a massive winter storm 5 years ago.
2: Marketers are the middlemen between natural gas producers and utility companies. In 2023, Attorney General Gentner Drummond filed several lawsuits saying the marketers had illegally hiked natural gas prices during 2021's Winter Storm Uri, costing Oklahomans billions of extra dollars to heat their homes. Now, an Osage County court judge has ruled one of those marketers, NextEra, is responsible for artificially inflated natural gas prices in violation of two state consumer protection laws. Although the judge says NextEra is liable, the court will hold a trial to determine how much NextEra must pay to compensate for the illegal cost hikes. This ruling in state court comes a week after federal energy officials rejected NextEra's request to move the case to federal court. In Oklahoma City, I'm Grayson Wheeler.
1: While we're on the topic of gas, to say it's been a stinky day in Owosso would not be an insult nor an exaggeration. Hundreds of people in Owosso and Collinsville called 911 this morning because of the smell of natural gas. It was so thick in the air. 911 got so many calls, the city had to get on social media to urge people to stop calling unless they knew the source of the malodorous breeze. By early afternoon, they had sniffed out the culprit. It was a tanker trailer being cleaned out in Catoosa, a tanker which had been hauling methyl mercaptan, a chemical that smells like rotten eggs and is added to odorless gases like natural gas to make it easier to detect leaks. Buc-ee's is a step closer to being able to locate one of its oversized travel centers in Oklahoma. The Oklahoma

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1: Clouds around, temps in the upper 70s, lower 80s across Green Country, rain possible overnight. Dan Potter, KWGS News. A Tulsa County District Judge, Sharon Holmes, will not be removed from her job by the state Supreme Court. Judge Holmes was accused of violating several judicial conduct rules by the Council on Judicial Conduct. The Supreme Court justices adopted those findings Monday, but the High Court decided that taken as a whole, Judge Holmes' misdeeds did not amount to oppression in office, which would have warranted her removal from the bench. The court says some of her most serious transgressions include having a private meeting with a defendant and private discussions with jurors, which she refused to share with attorneys. We've asked Judge Holmes for comment. We will let you know if we hear from her. Another district judge, this one in Osage County, has ruled that a midstream energy marketer is responsible for artificially inflated natural gas prices during that big winter storm Uri, in 2023. The judge says NextEra violated two state consumer protection laws. Although the judge says NextEra is liable, the court will hold a trial to determine how much NextEra has to pay to compensate for those illegal price hikes. The Cheyenne and Arapaho tribes could be the next tribal nation to ban data centers. The tribe's council will make that decision this Saturday.
2: Members will consider a ban on data centers on tribal lands. The resolution states that its tribal members are natural environmentalists, and the moratorium will help protect the community's health and the climate. It notes the moratorium would last until October 2029, giving the tribal nation time to study data center impacts and enact legislation. It also adds this comes after the tribe has been considering constructing a facility on its land. In Oklahoma City, I'm Thomas Pablo.
1: 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Right now, 81. Dan Potter, KWGS News.
3: From NPR News, this is All Things Considered. I'm Sasha Pfeiffer.
4: And I'm Juana Summers. That's the kind of guitar riff fans now expect from musician Tom Morello. But this time, the Rage Against the Machine co-founder is going solo.
5: I really wanted to make a record that tried to make one guitar sound like an entire revolution. Though I do fear this may be the last record I make before they throw us all in jail.
4: Like the 21 albums that came before it, Everyone Gets Everything They Want is Morello's answer to the political moment.

0: there is something in the human race that is going to continue to fight back, is going to continue to resist, that is going to be unrelenting in the desire, whether there's billions of us or whether there's a handful.
1: Tom, you've been making politically explicit music for more than 3 decades, and I wonder, is there something that you understand at this point in your career that perhaps you didn't when you first started doing this, when Rage first started?
0: Well, I don't separate someone who fights for justice, for lack of a better term, in their music than someone who does it via their labor union or someone who does it via their anarchist black bloc or whatever. Like, this is just, I'm kind of stuck doing this. I didn't choose to play guitar. It chose me. So now I just have to find a way as a guitar player to say what I think is true and to raise money for causes that are important and try to steal the spine of the real grassroots workers who are fighting for justice every day. So, it's only sort of reconfirmed my belief that, one, we are in this together, two, that solidarity is the key to a better world, and three, that, like, as my mom said, like, you got to fight the fascists every which way you can. And creating mosh pits in a field or mosh pits in people's mind was what was behind making this record, Everyone Gets Everything They Want.
1: Tom Morello, his new album, Everyone Gets Everything They Want, is out now. Tom, it's a pleasure.
0: Thank you so much for having me. I really appreciate you.
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